teach. Some people go to school trying to learn how to preach. But if you can't preach without going to school, brother, you ain't no preacher. You're an educated fool, and that's all. That's all. That's all. That's all.

man come from monkeys, some folks say. But the good book really don't tell it that way. And if you believe that monkey tale like some folks do, I'd rather be that monkey.

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In the pictures you said, this is my angel. Above the city, I run once more through the mercury sadness. Then shoulder to grave, to the mouth of the grave. The streets breathe in, the streets breathe out. This is a circle born in death.

0: Right moments.
1: Right moments. Hey, Rahsaan.
0: Yes.
1: Do you have a message for the people who'll be listening to the part of the record that no one will be listening to?
0: Oh, yes, cousin. Yes.
1: Let's
0: have it. No. Yeah. But, in that, we all know that there will never be peace. I would like to say bright moments and joy through the universe to all the very beautiful people that might take time out to pace their ears to this very beautiful spinning piece of material that is in their presence. Bright moments.
1: Bright moments.
0: And joy. Because we know the old thing of peace has passed us all by. But serenity and joy through the land.
1: Bright moments.
0: Catch up my jail, my heart. Is out, yeah.

para nosotros, Latinoamérica, para nosotros, hey, para nosotros.

gets going here. One of our spies writes in and says, whatever became of Ovita Culpabi? Who the hell is Ovita Culpabi? Sounds like a lady religious fanatic. He also says, whatever became of Henry Morgan? Wasn't that the pirate? Well, hic haecoq huius huius. I had a bad time in Latin, I must say. I did. You didn't know that I was somewhat of a Latin scholar. I mean, if you can count a D-plus as being a Latin scholar. I mean, let's put it this way. I was a worker in the wheat field. I mean, down there deep among the hic haecoq. I mean, I was knee-deep in declined verbs. It's terrible, yeah. Oh, yes. At one time, I spoke a fairly fluent Italian. It actually was a fairly fluent Latin. I used to say, puella, puella. And I ran out of gas at about that point. In the curricula conch, in there, spittle out. Which basically translated means, please do not step on the poor little and spit not on the farmer. What's the matter with that? That's not bad. You shouldn't spit on farmers. Nothing wrong with that. I don't see anything funny in that. If you're a farmer and they're spitting on you, you wouldn't think that's funny. Hic haecoq huius. You want to know how to say that? In hoc agricula conch. In est spittle lauk. Agricula. Well, agricula means a farmer. Right. Spittle means what it sounds like. Lauk. What does lauk mean? L-O-U-C. In hoc. Agricula conch. C-O-N-C. Conch. Well, of course, I speak South Latin. when you get involved in these classical studies, you get deeper involved in all kinds of theological discussions. I don't want to get into that. No, that's not our purpose here tonight. However, how the hell did you get on Latin anyway? What is this? Yeah, that was a bad dream anyway. Yeah, well, you want to talk about canaries? No, I did not. It's not easy to make the leap from canary to Latin verb. Not easy, but we managed it. But nevertheless, I must say that in my time, I have been a classical scholar of some note. And my mother used to get notes all the time at home. From my classical scholarship, I'll tell you. I made a terrible mistake. For any of you out there, I believe that it is the duty of the victims of any Holocaust to pass on their experiences to the innocent. I made a fantastic mistake when I was in high school. For those of you who are still in high school, you may benefit from the disaster that I caused to come about upon myself. I think most disasters are self-wrought. You agree? I mean, unless you get hit by lightning. And that may be self-wrought, too. You can't go around wearing a lightning rod on the top of your head long without getting blasted right out of the birds, but out of the trees. But nevertheless, I brought it on myself. I must concede this, that in my high school, it was required, if you took a college prep course, that you take 2 years of a foreign language. Did you have that same requirement? Well, I figured, it's a foreign language. And when I was making out my class schedule, this was in the second semester of a high school. I was going to take this foreign language, so I sat down with the... It was time for registration. They had all these little blue cards. They sent us a catalog of various things that were available in school. And the catalog, of course, had all kinds of implied value judgments. They would warn you about various courses. It's in little kind of phraseology, like an interesting course for truly serious scholars. That meant look out. If you're hanging out by your fingernails, be careful. This is liable to be the one that'll do it to you. Others were a fun course. That meant that if you're a dill doc and you're going out for the football team, you better take this one. Passing out towels in the gym.
Yeah, they actually had a course that was similar to that. It was called Physical Education Administration. And its application, and it said 2 hours of lab work a week, which meant that you worked down in the gym passing out basketball bladders, stuff like that. But, yeah, you got credit for it. But nevertheless, there is this girl. Now, I think more than one male has been drawn into a maelstrom, into a veritable typhoon of disaster because of women in his life. And I might say it's the other way around. No question about it. That the curious and sometimes inexplicable factors which bring together two totally disparate individuals result often in gunplay. God knows what kind of legal fees it generally results in, and the weeping and wailing and lost lives. But I, at a very early age, second semester, there was this fantastic chick who... By the way, she's almost totally disappeared from my mind. I just remember the name. Now, why I remember the name? Well, her name was Helen Kubelik. Started with a K. And she had all the basic sensuality that is often ascribed to the Slavic races. Yes, she was Lithuanian. And Helen Kubelik, with a K, Helen Kubelik would sit up there in the front of that class, and she would radiate a fantastic, almost a primal, basic sensuality. She just radiated it without doing any trying. She just sat there, and it would just come out from her in waves. And you had to have a certain type of sophistication to appreciate it. That's true. Because I remember one time mentioning Helen Kubelik to Schwartz. Schwartz, I remember how the subject came up. I was back in the garage that me and Schwartz ate our lunch in, school lunch. Well, I don't know why we went to the garage to eat our lunch. We'd gone there. Basically, these are things which one that cannot explain after the fact. There's a hell of a lot in your life you can't explain, too. Do you agree? Why you did things at a certain time? Had a certain logic, inner logic, they call it, at the time, which has since been lost. But for some reason, which remains lost to history, and I'm sure that the later biographers will wonder about this, that me and Schwartz and Flick, Brunner, and Bolek Lakowski, and a couple of other guys, Claude Eaton, used to repair to the fashionable garage back of school every day to eat our lunch. Now, I believe, seriously, I really do believe, that Freud was only partly right in his analysis of the human character. I think a lot of things happened to the human being which did not have much to do with sex, one thing or another, but did cast a shadow and a pall upon his future life and set the course of his future life. I'll ask you a bit of trivia. Did you ever read a book called The Outsider? Who wrote it? Well, it had a lot of valid points. Very interesting book. I believe that hanger. He's English. And he is English. He's still writing. But he wrote a book about what makes a guy into an outsider in his society. How does he get to be an outsider? It's very hard to pinpoint. It's not enough to say, well, you know, his background, his family life, none of this. A lot of things happen that cause you to slowly peel off from the general formation of mankind. If you can imagine mankind flying in formation... like a whole flock of P-51s, and all of a sudden a couple of guys are playing Tail End Charlie, or they're way out somewhere doing individual reconnaissance work, and nobody knows why, see? Who knows, you know? These are the great mysteries of the universe. Speaking of mysteries, this is one of them, WOR New York. Helen Kubelik, a human-wearing blender. Hoo-wee! And Helen used to sit up there. She was with the kids, you know, up there in the middle of the class. And had I been closer, maybe it wouldn't have worked out the way it did. But I was in the back, and distance lends enchantment. This is always a fact. That when you sit out there and watch the movies of Vanessa Redgrave, it's easy to fall in love with her. But if she's living in the same room yelling at you all the time, it's a different scene. I mean, yeah, I speak with experience there. Yes, indeed. But nevertheless, the fact is that go to make up human disaster are far more complex
than the simple propositions of Freud. After all, Freud wrote almost 100 years ago. That man had hardly emerged from the stage where he had webbed feet. And the complications had not yet arisen. I will admit that the first thing that drew me to Helen Kubelik was not necessarily sex, distance, mean things. No. It was a far more exalted passion that I felt. When you're in the second year of high school, you tend to feel highly exalted passions. You write bad poetry. Yes, you do. And there I am, sitting in the back of the room there, and I see this Slavic, this high-cheekboned vessel of all that is desirable, come in every day with her pals. We all know, of course you know that all males know this, that every fantastically beautiful chick comes, usually with an escort, like a destroyer escort of maybe 2 to 3 dogs. It's a fact. But you have to get through those others to get to the real thing. And you generally have to find dates for the other, too. It's very complex, this problem. So, nevertheless, Helen Kubelik used to come in and radiate this Slavic passion. And I should have known after my experience with Josephine Kosnovsky that something else was about to happen again. That was another story. It's beyond the scope of the current lecture, and I will not burden you with it. However, Helen Kubelik was a one-semester passion and never really got to the point of a passion. It was a concept more than a passion. And she was always in the distance there. So Helen Kubelik, on the day that we were registering for our classes for the following semester, happened to be, we were registering in the library, as a matter of fact. If you remember going through registration, okay, it was in the library. And we were seated randomly in the library. You could just sit anywhere you want with your registration cards and make them out. Well, I had my eye on Kubelik, Helen Kubelik, she of the high Slavic cheekbones and the slow eyes. That's spelled S-L-O-E, the slow berry. You've heard the term, haven't you? Her eyes were passions, pools of slow passion, S-L-O-E. You haven't heard that expression? You have. I'm surprised. I didn't know that you read, Jerry. I'm pleased and delighted. But nevertheless, she just had these dark eyes. Her eyes were pools of passion, and these high cheekbones. And she spoke with the slightest accent, just the slightest accent, a vague Hedy Lamarr accent, you know. She would say things like this. Well, opposite me at the library table was Helen Kubelik. And I am trying to read what she is writing down on her registration card because I wanted to get in the same classes where Helen Kubelik was in. Have you ever tried to do this? You haven't. I cannot imagine that I was, how can I say it? I was, no, it couldn't be. No, I was not precocious. After all, it was the second semester of my first year in high school. You mean my interest in the Helen Kubelik of this world was an interest born of precocity? No. Because there were many of my peers who were interested in various other females that would go floating around the hall. So I was not alone. Don't tell me you weren't. My God, don't tell me. Jerry, you must have been. Yes, I can see you were. So I'm sitting there trying to figure out how I can get in classes with her. See, it's not enough to be in the home room with her, where we had very little contact. You must remember that our home room was a brief, like a 12-minute period before classes. You would come in there and sit there, and Miss Snyder would read the announcements of the day. You know, like, the biology club will meet in room 202 this afternoon at 3:45, immediately following the 8th period. Those of you who wish to look at the used book selection this year, you will find mimeograph sheets of used books available at the office. Miss Matson will give you one if you ask her. Any of you who wish to pay your locker fees, you have until, you know, that kind of stuff, you know, very exciting news. And
We didn't say much in the homeroom. And then just about the time Miss Snyder would finish with her last announcement like, those of you who are, again, delinquent in your payment of the biology club dues, we'll find that you will not be allowed to take part in the biology club picnic, according to Miss Crystal Reeder, the head of the biology club. The bell would go, and it was everybody for himself from that minute on. So I did not speak much to Helen Kubelik. I worshipped from afar. However, I knew she was in a college prep course, just like I was. I also knew that she was also a freshman, just like I was. So on this fated day, when I practically wrecked my life, I am sitting in the I'm sitting in the library making out my blue registration cards for various classes to be taken the following semester. Now, this was always done in the springtime, so that when you came back the following fall, you would be properly registered and class would go in a fairly orderly fashion. Now, some schools had their registrations in the fall. Our school registered about 3 or 4 days before the last day of the year, before summer vacation. So, you know, it was a very advanced type of school. They assumed that all of us were going to pass into the next, you know, that was a terrible assumption. But I was sitting in the library on a nice, beautiful June day, and opposite me is sitting Helen Kubelik, and she has a very subtle perfume on. I can smell it. Usually in the library, which was located just over the gym, the perfume was very different. It was the boys' gym, and you could smell fermenting gym shoes and various other articles of gymnasium apparel. But on this day, the heady scent of musk, and the Venetian blinds were open, and it was a June day outside. I could hear the sound of tennis balls being batted back and forth by the tennis team. It was one of the fantastic moments. And I looked across into her mysterious, passionate eyes, and I said to her, excuse me, is your name Helen? I said, pretend I didn't know her. She says, yes. I said, what foreign language are you taking? And she says, Latin. I said, what? She says, Latin. Well, I said, that's a coincidence. I was about to sign up for Latin. By George, I'm taking Latin. course, who are you signing up for with 3 Latin teachers? Little did I realize that the 3 Latin teachers were like the 3 witches of Endor. I did not know the Latin teachers. I only knew later that they were often called the 3 witches of Endor by the more classically inclined failures in our class. They were. I signed up for the middle one. You're curious what her name was? Mrs. L.D. Enderby. Enderby, E-N-D-E-R-B-Y. Mrs. L.D. Enderby. Stands for Lillian. And the B, which we never did find out what it actually stood for, but it all, to the members of the class, it was damnation. They call her old damnation Enderby. And so, nevertheless, also she was known as Declension Enderby. So, hello, baby. So the story is a sickening one, and it's the show is in here, friend. But I said, who are you signing up for? And she says, gee, I don't know the name of the teacher. It's the second period, room 202. Well, so I hastily looked back through my catalog. Second period, room 202. Mrs. L.B. Enderby. Latin 1. And underneath it says, Latin 1 is available to students in the college preparatory courses. Mm-hmm. That's me. So I write down room 202, Mrs. L.B. Enderby, Latin 1. I signed my name. I figured I got it made. Me and Helen Kubelik sailing through the seas of classical literature together, translating Julius Caesar. Together, translating
You know, I could just hear the sound of classical lutes playing. Well, I signed up for that, and I'm still peering over at the, you know, the top of her book there to see what else she's signing up for. She signed up for a study hall, by the way, which met in the cafeteria. Yes, the study hall, the fourth period. She signed up for the third period lunch, which is normal, since I was also going to have lunch the third period. So everything went off pretty good. And that summer, I was making plans. All summer, I was going to, you know, I was looking for, you know how it is in the summertime when you're off for summer. You don't see a lot of the kids you see during the school year, right? Well, all summer, my passion grew for Helen Kubelik because this was a very dramatic summer for me in many ways. First of all, I grew 1 foot and a half that summer. That's right. And, it's the year between my freshman year and my sophomore year. You do tend to grow heavily in that year. I grew heavily along with a certain glandular development. And various other things began to manifest themselves. And, that's beyond the scope of the course at this point. We will take up biology next semester. Towards about the end of the month of August, it became to be obvious that school was going to occur again that year. Our worst fears were realized that school was about to happen again. And there was a certain amount of excitement beginning to grow. Of course, I at that time was deeply involved in summer football practice. We had spring and summer football practice. So I went back to school in August. Schwartz and a couple of other guys. Schwartz was 2.5 feet tall, weighed 93 pounds. So obviously Schwartz was not out for football. No way. But I was. And so that summer, I spent doing things called, that late August, I spent doing things called the rocking chair. It's a fantastic form of physical cruelty, which was devised by the PT department. You know what the rocking chair is? Of course you do. You know what the chicken squat is, don't you? That's a goodie. When you put your arms out akimbo, and you put them under your armpits like that, and you squat. And then you hop up and down to the count of 1, 2, 3, 4, 1, 2, 3, 4. And that when the Huffine, the PT type, would get particularly sadistic, he would also have us cluck as we did it. He says it develops your lungs. So to see 295-pound football players wearing sweatsuits with their arms akimbo hopping around the football field going, 1, 2, 3, 4. Very humiliating, and also it sure hurts your gut. You used to get unbelievable cramps in the thighs from that one. That was a goodie for the thigh muscles. And sweating like, absolutely like stuck pigs, hopping up and down. Well, that August went slowly and painfully. And as September approached, we began to have games. We began to play inter squad scrimmages. At that point, I was on what they call the JV, the junior varsity. I was on the second team. That's a polite name for second team. But that was still nevertheless the varsity. And so the JV would scrimmage against the first team. And that was pretty violent, especially since we were continually playing defense. I can't...

ending a totally sadistic punishment. We were constantly on defense against the varsity, which was running offensive plays against. We never got the ball. We never got to do anything back. And when and by the way, every little success that we would have, let's say breaking through the defense and tackling a guy for, say, a five-yard loss, would be treated as a capital crime. Well, I don't know why I'm telling you all this, except to say that this terribly, terribly physical and often disastrous August was only the prelude to a further disaster. All right, you want to hear the further disaster? You want to hear it, all right? 3 days before the opening of school, the JV played its first JV ball game against another JV of another school, namely George Rogers Clark. Well, the opening ball game started with us receiving. And by the end of the first quarter, the score stood at 0-0, and the tension was growing between the defensive platoon and the offensive platoon. Every time we would get that ball, within maybe 20, 30 seconds, there would be a fumble. We would be back out there again. So we're playing hour after hour defensive football. And finally, we eked out a measly touchdown, which was scored by the defensive club recovering a fumble in the end zone. So the halftime is a very tense halftime. Well, suffice it to say that there were two broken ribs on the defensive club. There were at least three busted noses. There were about nine sprained ankles and assorted problems as a result of their first ball game with George Rogers Clark. 3 days later, I'm sitting there with a heavy bandage around my left wrist, as you're curious. Heavy bandage around my left wrist. I had a piece of plaster under this left eye where I got grazed by a spike in the middle of a very interesting altercation down on the 7-yard line. And I find myself in my first Latin class. My body pain aches. And up there is Miss Lillian Enderby. Got a high voice.

No, Helen Kubelik. Helen Kubelik has transferred to another class. God knows, I never saw her again, incidentally, if you're curious. Helen Kubelik never again entered my ken. But Miss Enderby did. By the end of the second week, I know that this is something I cannot understand. I can't understand Latin at all. I can't understand the face. I don't know what they're talking about. And already these guys are sitting there having long conversations with people in my class who say, this is a poet, come on, and then Hawkins, what the hell is going on here? It was then that I stepped from the frying pan into the fire. You had 2 weeks if you wanted to transfer to another class. And in desperation, I went up to my advisor. I said to Miss Snyder, my bandaged wrist, paining me, throbbing me. A great swatch of plaster under my left eye, which, by the way, I still bear the scar for. But a lot of you people thought that I had 3 eyes. No, that's a scar right there. So I went up to Miss Snyder and I said, Miss Snyder, you're my advisor. Please give me some advice. She said, yes. I said, I just can't hack it then in that Latin class. What am I going to do? And she says, well, I mean, let's see. Why don't you transfer to Miss Liner's class? I said, Miss Liner's class? Yes, that's a German. Okay, great. I said, you know. I mean, I knew German words like, I had read a lot of war stories, like they would say things like, ja, war. They would say things like, Schweinhorn. So I figured I knew something about German.

0: Wonderful coffee cake. I signed up for German. Latin at least is printed in civilized letters. Have you ever tried to read German letters? I couldn't even read the damn letters. I don't know what they were. You know, they look like a whole bunch of Roman Greek manuscripts. You have to. Well, I'm going to say that by the end of the second week of German, I had transferred out of college preparatory, and I was taking to called.
1: Did you ever see a more egotistical nothing in your life? Watch. Come on now. We're now on the air, and let's be fair to those poor, sad, suffering souls out there in the darkness who do not know what a fantastic scene of Bacchanalian orgy they're missing. Ladies and gentlemen, I just can't tell you what's going on here tonight. This is probably the first time since early Roman days that something like that has broken out in a major city in America. It's disgusting. Wouldn't it be great if we really did have a scene like that? Can you imagine, you know, everybody sitting out there? I've often wondered, what would happen if what we really secretly would like to see on television actually showed up one night? Coast to coast. If, for example, you know, when Ed Sullivan comes out, you know, in the back, and he says, folks, tonight we got a really big shoe for you tonight, a really big shoe. And the curtain opens, and you see the audience writhing in fantastic contortions. Nubian handmaidens are moving up and down the aisle with gigantic boar's heads. Somebody leaps out of the crowd wearing a toga. He says, there'll be more in just a minute, but first the Yale marching band. No, seriously, have you ever thought, though, what you'd really like to see on television? I'll never forget the time. You know, you think you know. You think you say, well, I can handle it. Well, one time, I'm doing a TV show out in a great Midwestern city, which for the purposes of argument, we'll call Cincinnati. This is no such city. That's a ridiculous name. They would have a town like that. Silly name. That's a pen name, actually. And I am working in Cincinnati, and every night I'd come on about 1 o'clock in the morning. Well, now, this was in the early days of late movies. And I followed every night a movie called White Pongo. Have you ever heard of a movie called White Pongo? It goes on for 7 hours. It's shot underwater, and they use that peculiar English film with the holes in it. And there's a guy who goes through all 4,000 reels wearing a white gorilla suit. He goes, he's walking around all the time, and you see the plastic jungle behind him, and it goes on. In between his attacks on the white slave goddess, they come out with Preparation H commercials. look, I didn't invent it. Don't look at me like that. And then once in a while, Mr. Clean shows up, you know. Have you noticed how Mr. Clean has changed? Remember the old days when Mr. Clean looked like kind of General Eisenhower in tights? You know, he did. He kind of had a nice smile, and he was always talking to little old lady scrub ladies. You remember that kind? The little old ladies said, "Wait, heaven's sakes, you look like yours on TV." He walks out. Now the new Mr. Clean. Have you seen him lately? They only show him from about here up. His eyebrows are narrow and slanted. His eyes are jade green. And he shows up with a gigantic... He goes, "Where's Mr. Clean?" And who do you see? You see three James Bond-type chicks. And they all go, "Oh! That ain't soap they're yelling about." You know, they all go, "Ah!" What are you applauding, gang? Wishful thinking, you know. The whole world is full of wishful thinkers. Has it ever occurred to you that James Bond, the big secret of James Bond, is that he is a male Helen Trent? He really is. I'm serious about that. You see, there's been a great role reversal in our country. And back in the 1930s, it was the housewife who stayed home with the kids. And she stayed home and she worked down in the basement with those automatic washers, and she spent her time with the ironing board. And all day long, out on the radio would come the story of Helen Trent, who proved that life could be beautiful. Even if you're 35 years old, decrepit and defeated, life could be beautiful, and you could go from one unbelievable romance after the other. And she was always pursued by gangsters. There was always rum runners showing up in the town of Littlevale, where she lived, you know, taking over her upstairs bedroom. And she was always getting amnesia, getting hit on the head and all that stuff. And this old gal standing there, you know, with her iron going, she says, yeah, if only I hadn't married that slob. If only I hadn't married Charlie, I could have married England's richest lord. I could have been married to Larry Noble. I could have been backstage wife. And then she puts the laundry into the machine and walks, sweats. It's all changed. The housewife today is working at BBD, you know. And she is making the scene big, high, wide, and handsome. And back out in Darien, there is a hunched figure who's carrying the wash down. As a matter of fact, you think I'm kidding. Have you watched those commercials? Have you noticed that the commercials for soap, there are thousands of commercials showing Wally Cox type guys talking about what soap they use on wash day. And they're always down there with the little thing, you know. That poor little pitiful arm, you know. And he is usually explaining washing down in the basement to a large lady who looks a little like this. And she said, what do you mean, wash day miracle? She
2: said, yes, it's wash day miracle. Yes, I use it all the time. I never use bluing either.
1: What do you mean you never use bluing? And this big chick, she's got leather pants on, you know, thin mustache and all. She said, I don't know about that. And she walks out. She says, well, it does work, you know. He goes, well, on the other hand, the other type of commercial, it used to be a male commercial, you see, is the commercial for the cars. You remember when men bought cars? Oh, those were the days. I remember my old man was the greatest tire kicker in Indiana. He'd walk around, and if my mother ever once said, I don't like the differential in the Hupmobile, she would suddenly find her girdle around her ears. It would never have occurred to her, but now, you know, you see these commercials and it says, you hear this voice comes on and says, yes, the new racing rear end, they own 847 power, horsepower, double hemispheric, and it's talking chicks. And you see this girl getting into the Pontiac, the wide track Pontiac, you see? And it says, put a tiger in your car. Ah, a tiger comes up, and this chick gets in. She drives through the night. Not a male in sight. Have you noticed how many of those commercials don't even show men at all? It's no wonder that James Bond has become the masculine Helen Trent. Oh, yes, everywhere you look, little thin guys with big, thick glasses are reading about Bond. Bond is in Marrakesh, he's in Algiers, he's fighting the fantastic forces of evil. And this is on all sides of us. Well, who tonight is willing to give a cheer for... Oh, by the way, another thing. This reminds me, you know. speaking of that, I'll never forget the time my father, you know, you talk about buying cars. This is a genuinely male experience, or it used to be. I remember the time my father, the first time the big change came in our house, my old man used to get the new car itch about every 2 years. was like some kind of a sickness. By the way, man, how many of you know that sickness? You know that sickness that each car you get, all of a sudden after you get it, you want another one. You see, 5 minutes after you buy this thing, you drive out, something goes past you. So, holy smokes! All of a sudden, this is a rotten thing. It's made out of cardboard. That's the way men used to be with women. You know, now there's an insatiable hunger to own all the cars in the world. Just like Thomas Wolfe, you know, Eugene Gant, Look Homeward, Angel. He came stalking out of North Carolina with the hunger, the look in the eye, that hunger to see everybody's face and to know and somehow pursue down the dark alley of existence every beautiful chick in the world. Well, I predict within a short time somebody will bring out a novel where the hero has a fantastic love affair with a Ford Lotus. And it will open up with him going past the showroom, see, and he meets this Lotus. Or Jaguar, XKE, if you prefer that. There's that XKE, see. He walks past the window, and suddenly behind him comes on the music that we used to relate to Ingmar. Remember when Ingrid Bergman would meet Charles Boyer? Bum, bum, bum, bum, bum, bum, bum. It's love. And the first chapter ends. Charles walked into the showroom, his vitals quivering, an excitement rising in his veins. L. Murgatroyd Watson, ace salesman of the Jaguar agency, moved forward. Their hands touched. End of chapter. Bum, bum, bum, bum. The next chapter opens, you see. It says, Charles drove his XKE into a parking lot, opened the door after he could get the catch unhooked, tore his pants on the seat on the way out, walked past the car briefly, and noted that a kid in the previous parking lot had written an interesting four-letter word in the dust on the back of, and a large A in Airedale had visited the trunk. He walks out, and then, bum, bum, bum, bum, bum, he sees his first Mustang 350 GTXO / 748 Grand Prix. He will be the first ginger man of the car world. And, of course, all the way down the line, we have to believe that he's a cad. He's a rotter for not sticking with that lovely XKE that gave him so much of her early life. Well, my father was the first of the new kind of men. And one of the very few crises that I ever, a genuine crisis, you know the kind of crisis they have in the Virginia Woolf thing? Have you ever seen that kind of life, really? Or is that imaginary? How many of you have seen Virginia Woolf, where the people for 4 hours walk around that stage, drink, pace back and forth, and yell at each other? And not only that, I know what you're up to, baby. Yeah, don't think you can fool me. And then she says, yes, and not only that, you think you can fool me. And it's all about emasculation. I mean, stuff like, I never hear anybody argue about that kind of stuff. Not in real life. Never, you know. I think the real problems, the fantastic disintegration of marriage, the disintegration of all the little things that go to make up human relationships, come about over such things as beaded lampshades. Listen, I want to tell you, I never saw a fight in my life like the fantastic Creton slipcover fight that became legendary in our house. Legendary. I'm about 8 years old, see. You know, just at that tender age, I'm like a little clam.
2: in this little clam shell, and the shell has just been opened. Just lying there quivering, waiting for the sauce. A little touch of horseradish, maybe. Waiting for that great big old tooth to go, ah! That is, by the way, life. You know, you ever had that terrible feeling when you get clams on the half shell and you dip them down into that red sauce? Do you ever have a vague suspicion when you're in a little restaurant, it's a very quiet one, and the air conditioning is not even making any noise, and you dip it down into that red sauce, you hear that little thing go, ah! You put it in your mouth, you say, oh, take that. Oh, we're awful. We're really carnivores, you know. Well, this is the kind of thing you are when you're about eight, you know. You're just stewing around your own juice. You got that little cocoon, you know, of kiddom around you. And you're beginning to bust out of it. I'm about 8 years old, see. My kid brother is six. And for those of you who are women, I must say something. Well, I include anybody here who happens to be, you know. There's absolutely no discrimination down here at the Limelight. We've got three of them back there. You'll find it out later. George, just look around. But nevertheless, you know, one thing that women don't know, they can't possibly know, and that's that interesting relationship that exists between two brothers. One is 2 years or so younger than the other. Now, I know all the chicks are going to say, oh, well, I know. I've got a sister. It's different. Oh, very different. Let me tell you, there are some rivalries that develop between brothers that you can't possibly understand unless you've been one. I'll never forget the first time my kid brother, he's always my kid brother, you know, and we're playing ball every day, and I'm the big brother. I'll never forget the day I come sliding into second base, and this guy falls down, he gets up and takes a swing at me. I jump up, you know, I'm like this, I'm ready to go, you know, and suddenly this form leans up over me, says, nobody's gonna hit my brother, pow! It's my kid brother, you know. Oh, boy, that moment hate began. Oh, of a very special kind. Well, see, we're 2 years apart. And I'm 8 years old, and my kid brother is six. And up to this time, he has spent most of his time under the day bed. Whimpering, you know. You'd hear him once in a while. I'd know he's home, you know. I'd come home and hear that little sound squeaking under there. See? That's my kid brother. And of course, I spent most of my time in the icebox. You know, how many of you remember as a kid sneaking out of your bedrooms and sneaking into the kitchen and opening up the refrigerator? Yes, refrigerator. Yes, I don't know how old you are, Dad, but we had a refrigerator. Open up that refrigerator, and you open it up, you see, and you're going to steal something. You know that, you know. You open it up, the light goes on. Boom, all over the room. You try to open it up without the light going on. You get it halfway open, and all of a sudden, blah, blah, blah, blah, blah, all of it goes on the floor. You start putting it back up, and you can hear the bed squeaking in the next room. Well, look, by the way, I've often wondered about refrigerators. One of the most exciting human experiences is looking in somebody else's refrigerator. You know, just looking in there, it smells funny. There's a certain rottenness in their refrigerator. You know, old hamburgers are stuffed way in the back there with a bite taken out of them. By the way, one of the first refrigerators, you talk about refrigerators, my grandmother got a refrigerator. And it was given to her by all of the sisters.
1: the daughters, you know, they all decide to give grandmother, their mother, a big gift. And they got her a refrigerator. And it was a fantastic moment in our household, in our life. Everybody talked for weeks. Have you ever seen a family argue over whether or not grandmother should have a hot point or a GE? Because they're all thinking when the old gal dies, they're going to get it. They got their own little bit going, you know, daughter. Poor old grandmother, you know, she eats one little bowl of Jell-O a week, you know. You know, that kind of scene. And they're saying, no, it's got to be a 45 cubic foot. Get her a big one, big ice cube thing, you know. Well, they installed this refrigerator in her house. And it was the kind that had the big thing on the top. Had a big round thing on the top. And every time it would go on, the floor would shake. The refrigerator would go... And it hurt my grandmother's teeth. Oh, terrible, yeah. I'll never forget the time they gave grandmother a radio. And for the first time in her life, she heard Bing Crosby. And she was sick. Well, this refrigerator had one interesting thing about it. I used to go there as a kid with my brother, and one of the biggest, really unbelievable, kind of a fantasy sort of, luxury was ice cubes in water. Real ice cubes. Up to this time, you know, people chop ice off. You know, this has got ice cubes. But it tasted... How many of you remember the taste of ice cubes? They taste a little like tennis shoes. And, yeah, you know, the kind of ice cube taste. And we would drink the water. It was very cold, but it tasted like ice, you know, kind of like ice tennis shoes. A little bit like Allstate inner tubes. And my grandmother would say, this is very nice. She just loved the refrigerator. She said, that's very nice. Well, it got so, if you were really an ice water fan, you could tell what kind of refrigerator the ice cubes came from. Sure, a guy could say, yeah, it's a 36 hot point, Model B. Good year. Just like wine drinking, you know, the whole scene. Well, the big cretonne seat cover fight. What's the matter? Is there a cretonne salesman in the crowd here? The big cretonne fight came about as the result of a true family situation. We had home-type furniture. Now, have you noticed in TV commercials, you watch those commercials where people are drinking the beer, they're yelling, they're running around. Have you ever once seen a movie where people have real furniture in their house with the springs sticking out, you know? And the dog has been living on it for 4 years, you know. And you know what dogs do, you know. And the, well, you know, the kind of real life furniture, you know. And the linoleum is all worn. It's got cracks all up and down it, you know. And always in every house, there's a chair. This is the chair that's in the living room that is called the easy chair. And it looks like the most fantastically obscene Freudian symbol. All busted and sprung, you know, it's laying there, arms hanging out like this, you know. Well, that's the kind of house we had, see. Oh, yeah, you know, you'd come in there and you'd slam the door and three chairs would go down all over the house. That kind of thing. We had about five different pieces of furniture that nobody could sit on. Unless you sat right on the edge, you know, this kind of thing, you'd sit like this. And that was the stuff that we used when company came. Each kid would be given a chair to sit on the edge of. Well, you never see this kind of realism in real life in the movies and TV. Well, one day, my mother came home from a PTA. Now, I'm going to tell you, I think the PTA is a basically subversive organization. I mean, subversive in the real way. I mean, I don't, all this political ideology, that's greasy kid stuff. I'm saying the PTA puts little wedges between people. And at the PTA that time, For the first time in my mother's life, she ran face to face with somebody called a decorator. Up to this time, you know, whenever there was a real emergency, we would go down to the W.T. Grant, or is it J.L. Grant, or whatever. We would go down to J.C. Penney's and buy ourselves a coffee table. Balsa wood. You know, that kind, shaped like an Indian head or something, you know. Oh, we had great taste in our neighborhood, you know. Oh, yeah. We had a... When you think of some of the furniture you grew up with, no wonder we're twisted, you know. Terrible. How are you going to explain to an analyst, let me tell you, doctor, I remember that coffee table to come in the house. It was a traumatic experience, you see. It was shaped like the Empire State Building. All of it had little wheels on it that said, Souvenir of Mammoth Cave, Kentucky, doctor. And, well, that's the kind of stuff we grew up in, you know. And another thing that my mother went real great for was something called ecru curtains. Lace curtains. And they would hang down, and you know that smell? You know, every kid remembers, you know, standing looking out of the window with the curtain hanging, see? And there's a vague mother dust ecru curtain middle of the afternoon smell. You know what I mean? Well, these are all the subtle little traumatic experiences that hardly anybody discusses. Like the other day, I walk into a house, rich people, and I smell ecru curtains. And immediately I hear voices of people yelling about cretonne seat covers. One day, my mother came home after an afternoon at the PTA, and she was all excited. You know, it's funny, when you go out to the Midwest, the people out there got nothing to do at all. Are you aware that most people in this country just walk around? They look at cars going past on their way to the coast. One goes to New York, another one goes to California, and you watch. Circleville, Ohio, at this minute, is replete with thousands of guys standing in front of the drugstore with their copy of Playboy stuck in their pocket. That centerfold-out, you know, one of the great illusions of the centerfold-out comes from that. Every guy out in Indianapolis who waits like the coming of, like the apocalyptic second coming, every week he waits until finally he sees the mailman walk up with the June issue. He says, come on, baby, come on. And he says, here it is, Jack. And he opens this thing up and he rips it out and... Great Scott! Miss June has even topped Miss May. Well, now, what's the illusion about that? He imagines that these chicks are somewhere else. He imagines that in some great Playboy world off over the horizon, that is where Miss July is, forever looking out of a shower. You know, that look. You know, the big, wow, you know, she's looking out. Yeah, you've seen Miss July, you know. It says Sandy. Miss July, Sandy. Our Miss July for this month is a real wowser. She is studying slum clearance at NYU. He's going to brazen it out. He just went in the wrong John. That's what I told you about hecklers, gang. But then, now he's plotting. He's trying to think of something else to say. Wait till he comes out. Maybe he won't come out. Speaking of plots, what radio station is this, gang? That's right, gang. Well, my mother comes home from the PTA. and she is humming. She has seen the other world. Now, you know, we here in New York City, we don't often realize that it's all here. You walk down Fifth Avenue, and for mile after mile, you see Tiffany's. You see these fantastic fashion shops. Can you imagine the only big thing they've got in Versailles, Indiana, is a sub-agency of Montgomery Ward? And they only take mail orders. All you can go down and you can just do nothing on Saturday except go down and look at the order blanks. That's called exciting shopping out there. And so my mother goes to the PTA. By the way, remind me to tell you a story about the only time I performed for a PTA. When I was in fifth grade, Miss Robinette got me to stand up in front of the PTA and play on my tuba over the waves. That has forever and ever, by the way, this is not the kind of traumatic experience the Tennessee Williams heroes have, is it? Well, my mother comes home, my mother comes home, and she's got the pure light of the lady who's going to change it all. And I'm standing around the kitchen, you know, eating a hamburger. You know how kids eat the cookies. By the way, I was a great animal cracker man. How many of you, even to this day, feel a little worried when you pass through supermarkets and you pass the animal cracker department and you don't stop? Don't you feel an urge to go over and grab some and take them home? Can you imagine some guy up at the Four Seasons, he's secretly eating animal crackers? You can't ever imagine LBJ, you know. A 7-year-old LBJ with his little box of animal crackers. And he says, Ma, I don't want to eat the camel. Well, oh, yeah. Well, you know, there's all kinds of little things like that. How many of you ever have gotten a little candy shaped like a person? Have you ever had Juju babies? And you hold this in your hand, see, and you look at it, and then you bite its head off. Don't come and tell me that children are pure little spirits, I'll tell you. Yeah, they eat those Juju babies, you know, and they were the most popular kind of candy. You stuff them in your mouth. Yeah, and you see, this is Aunt Clara. Oh yeah, the imagination. I used to lie on the floor in the living room, and I had a pop gun. How many males ever had a little pop gun, the kind you shoot, you know, and it goes pop, little cork flies out. And I used to lie behind the sofa and pop a thing, see, pop like that. And each thing, I'd say, now watch now. See, I'm going to hit the chair. I'm going to hit the leg of the chair, the left leg. That's Aunt Min. And you see these little images like that. And that leads to other conjectures here. I remember one night sitting in my father's car. And I have borrowed it the first two or three times. You know, when you borrow a car, your old man's car, it's like your father is sitting in the back seat. He's not sitting in the back, he's sitting in the front seat. And you're driving this car, and somebody hit me in the back end. Smack the back end, and I'm about 15 years old. And he tears off down a street and leaves me. And it's raining. The back bumper is pushed in. The trunk is bent up. I get out and look at this. What am I going to say? What am I going to say? Do girls have this problem? Oh, I don't think so, no. Oh, no, no. Yeah, they all think they do. But a father's relationship to his son is different from his relationship to his daughter. Daughters do bash fenders in. But the same thing doesn't happen. I drove up the driveway. I've got nothing but gelatin. I've got Jell-O. I've got goldfish swimming around in there. I've got little things with claws. And I see the kitchen light is on. Then there's the decision. Do you tell them? or do you just put it in the garage? You know that scene? Already, good and evil are fighting it out, you know. I drive it up and I throw the garage, and I put the garage doors together. You know, I had these big two double doors, and I pull them. And look, boy, you could see that Buick grill. We had a Pontiac. And I'm looking at the back of the car. I see a Buick grill all stamped in there, you know. It's all over the thing, you know. Oh, gee whiz. I close the doors and it's raining. I walk up the back steps and the kitchen light is lit. And sitting at the kitchen table is guess who? He's got nothing but his underwear on, you know. Have you noticed in movies and in TV shows they never show fathers in their underwear? One of the great moments of my life came when I was picking up a chick. The first time I ever picked her up, I went to the house, big double date. I walked in, and there is the father in his BBDs. He's got a big pot hanging out. He walks out. He says, "Hi, hi, kid." And the chick goes, "Oh, no. No, geez." He walks along, and the back end is open, you know. He walks right through the house. Well, there's my old man. See, he's sitting at the table, and he's reading the sport page. He's wearing his jockey shorts, you know, and he's sitting there like that. I walk in, and all of a sudden, for the first time in years, I love my father. Oh, look at good old Dad there, you know. Gee whiz, Dad, you don't realize. He says, "Hi." Continues to read. I go over to the refrigerator. I open it up. I look in. The light bulb goes on. And the light bulb, like all third-degree bulbs, says, "Murderer. You killed the Pontiac. Wait till headquarters hears of this." I take the milk. But incidentally, that's another thing. They never show kids drinking milk the way kids drink milk. You know, you know, it's running down, you know. And instantly, as soon as the refrigerator door opens, like a tick, my mother in the John says, "Don't drink out of the bottle. You know. You pig." Now, how do you like that? What if somebody else comes after you and catches what you've got? Hey, have you ever, as a kid, ever thought you had a fantastic, incurable disease that you couldn't tell anybody about? You got a bunch of little pimples on your chest, you know? And you had read an article in some little magazine that guys were handing around, you know? And the next thing you know, you're saying, "I got it. Where did it happen? It must have been the time when I drank out of that. I know what it was. Esther Jane drank out of that faucet, and I drank out of that faucet. I kissed her at the party." That terrible sense of imminent disaster. Well, I'm standing there looking, and my father's behind me. And all of a sudden, he says to me, "Sit down. Come on, sit down. Close the refrigerator door. You'll let all the cold out." That, by the way, is another thing that life is consistent of. Leaving the cold out, leaving light bulbs on that you shouldn't leave on in your house, wearing... Have you ever had your mother say, "Don't drag your feet, you wear out your shoes"? And my mother used to say, "Will you stop walking on the side of your feet? They always wear uneven. Look at that. Your heels are good on one side and they're worn on the other." And even to this day, I say, "I wish I could learn to wear my heels so I could wear them out straight, you know, like other people." Life consists of millions of little savings, millions of little battles of attrition against evolution and the final downfall of all the things that you've saved. Busted. How many of you have, at 3 o'clock in the afternoon, or maybe 8 in the morning on the way to school, have tied a shoelace, tied it up real careful, and then hidden it underneath here, see? There's a trick, you know.
3: so nobody knows you got a busted shoelace.
1: You know those little things where you're cheating so you've got no shoelace? How many times have you pulled your sock down to hide the hole in it? You pulled it down over your shoes, see, and then your sock is real crooked like that. You know?
3: Well, the other day, I am sitting with a vice president of a large ad agency, and he's got a $400 silk suit. He throws one leg up over the other, and I see a little knot, a little tiny knot hidden in there, and I know this guy cheated. This morning, he busted his shoelace. Well, the old man says, sit down. I turn. I sit down. I got my glass of milk. I got my chocolate-covered graham crackers. And who in God's name can ever get enough of chocolate graham crackers? Have you ever known anybody to have enough of those? I have gone on chocolate-covered graham cracker binges at the age of 10 that are sickening when I think of them. Just stuff them in. I used to go on ginger snap jags that lasted for months. Well, as I turned and sat down, I sit like this. The old man's reading the paper. And without even looking up, he said, I know. So what do you mean, you know, Dad? He says, Anderson called. Mr. Anderson called and said that he saw you get hit on Kennedy Avenue. I said, yeah? He says, don't worry, we'll get that guy. He says, we'll get him. Anderson got his license number. I says, Dad. Dad. Dad, you know. Well, these are the moments, you know, when you love your parents. They've let you off the hook. These are the rare moments. Well, came this Friday afternoon, the afternoon of the PTA and the New York decorator. He had come as a guest of the PTA and had stood up there in front of these ladies and told them how they could improve their lives, how they could change their homes, how they could put some unity in the design of that little hovel on Cleveland Street. And they're all sitting there. Mrs. Bruner. Mrs. Bruner's husband, Ralph, had not worked for 7 years. He's the only guy I knew who had stainless steel caps on his overalls on the knees for crawling home. And she's sitting there nodding. My mother is nodding. And he gave them the idea that they should cover all their furniture, cover it up with a beautiful seat cover of whatever material pleases them most. And my mother came home with that bug in her ear. We're going to get seat covers. And she's walking around singing and humming. And I'm a kid, you know. And I can tell, you can tell your mother's happy. She's really going. And so you begin to go. You sneak out the one dirty joke, you know. Say, hey, Ma. She had a fun thing. She says, yeah, that's very funny. Not a word. And the radio is playing Bing Crosby records. She is absolutely transcending herself tonight on the red cabbage. The red cabbage is smelling like the greatest perfume, and she's working on it. She's got the meatloaf going, and she's wearing her best house dress. Do you remember when they had things called house dresses? And she's taken half of the curlers out of her hair. Yeah, it's a state occasion coming up, you know. She's walking around. The old man comes up the back porch. She stands. He says, I've got a surprise for you. He's surprised. He always figured that meant ketchup. She used to have a thing called Italian meatloaf. That meant she made meatloaf with ketchup on it and baked it. That was her big surprise, usually. And for years, the old man pretended he was surprised, you know. Said, gee, this is interesting meatloaf. This is a very surprise. She said, that's not meatloaf. That's meatloafano fra Giovanni. Meatloaf fra Diavolo. Or the devil's meatloaf. That just was Mattingly's ground chuck, you know. And so she says, I've got a surprise. The old man says, fine. He's figuring, you know, it's a lady surprise. She's made a dessert out of ice cream, you know, little things with cookies in the refrigerator. He comes back out of the Johnny, washes his face, comes back out, sits down, and she pulls out of her pocket 15 swatches of cloth. This had never been seen in our house before. Brings them out, just says, look at this. My father says, what's that? She says, we're going to put on seat covers. He says, seat covers on what? She says, on the living room suit. We had a living room suit, you know. It was double-breasted. And she said, we're going to put it on the living room suit, and I'm going to put it on the day bed, and it's going to match. And let's pick what ones we want. And he's looking at these little flowers, little vines. There's a pink one with green stripes going across it, you know. One's got little seashells in silver, you know. And he's looking at these things. So what the hell is this? My mother says, well, we're going to pick the seat covers, and I can get the patterns from Sears, and we'll put seat covers on everything. But you mean cover up the furniture? She says, no, not cover up the furniture. It's going to look beautiful. My old man thought it was beautiful. You know, this house was fantastic compared to the one he had lived in as a kid. And he thought this was the best house in the neighborhood. She says, it's going to look beautiful. And they sat for 15 minutes and looked at swatches. And it began to build up. And all of a sudden, my father jumped up. And he said, this is ridiculous! My mother started to cry. And I'm sitting on one side of the table. My kid brother is now under the day bed. Well, they fought until 8 o'clock that night. It started at 6. And by 9:30, they're not talking. And I mean not talking. You know, there are ways we're not talking when my mother says, and I don't want to hear any more about it. Ah! Sits down the front. My father walks out on the porch and says, shut up! Bang! My mother's in the kitchen. My father's on the porch spitting on the lawn. And me and Randy are in between in the bedroom hiding, you know. The cretonne seat cover disaster is coming down like a great fallout all around us, you see. And nobody in the house even knew what cretonne was. We never had a seat cover in our life up to that point. My mother is in the kitchen crying over seat covers. My father is now kicking the swing. He's yelling about seat covers. And next door, the fight has broken out. Mrs. Bruner is having it out with Ralph Bruner about it. And I hear the word cretonne. Mrs. Bruner is crying, and for blocks around, there were ladies in kitchens crying. And there were men out on the porch yelling and slamming doors. Ever since that time, I have had a vague suspicion of the PTA. Well, these are the things of which true, domestic, honest-to-John tragedy are created. Like the time, this was one of the worst things that ever happened in our house. My father won a sales prize. How many men in this crowd have ever won an award of any kind? They all say, yeah, in a pig's ear, don't tell me that. You won an award, yeah. I used to, you know, one of the things I remember as a GI, I remember guys going to the army stores along there and buying good conduct ribbons. You imagine the sad guy buying a phony good conduct ribbon? Well, my father worked for a big dairy. And it was one of these kind of dairies, you know, where every week they have everybody's name on a blackboard, like a thermometer. And they had, oh boy, I get scared every time I see them thermometers, you know. Have you filled your quota? Friends, I ask you, have you filled your quota? That's what I thought. I could just tell the way they yelled it. He hasn't filled a quota in his life of any kind. See, you're losing yet, man. It's two for me. Two down. You've only got one to go, and it's out on 7th Avenue for you. He's learning, see? No, loudness won't do it, son. Not in this league. So they had this thermometer, see? And every 6 months, they had the big sales award. And they would have butter. They would have buttermilk. They would have sweet milk. And the old man every day would come home and it'd add a few little points to his sales chart. And you could see how each guy was doing. You'd have Zudoc over here. Zudoc was the big aggressive salesman. My father hated him. Old Emil Zudoc used to grab people by the neck and say, "You want butter?" They bought butter. There's that kind of salesman, you know. And here you'd go, you'd see Chris Boss. Chris Boss was the Babbitt at the dairy. Chris Boss was the backslapper, you know. If you can imagine a guy selling curd cottage cheese by backslapping. He'd say, "Oh, Charlie, you're all son of a gun, wow." And he's got a real big one. My father was the kind of guy who looked a little bit like, have you ever seen pictures of Harold Lloyd taking a shower? Well, my father was the kind of guy who, when he took a shower, wore his shell-rimmed glasses underwater. I can remember him swimming. He's got his glasses and a straw hat on. He's swimming. That's the kind of father I had. So he had trouble selling. He had terrible trouble selling. Well, it so happened that 1 month, a gigantic German family moved in his territory. They had 36 big, fat, butter-eating, curd cottage cheese-eating, milk-drinking slobs for kids. The old man had hit the mother load. He would deliver eight crates up there every month. He'd lay it down, they'd drink it up and eat it and the butter and all that. The old man is knocked out and his sales chart goes up like a shot. I remember him talking about the family. He used to come home with a big smile. 7 quarts, 6 pounds of butter, 3 quarts of chocolate milk, 4 pounds of cottage cheese. And something that they didn't have a name for, they bought. Came in a brown bottle. It was for people on rare diets who had rare kinds of scabies. He sold them that. He was in his 7th heaven, you know. And that September, he won the sales award. What was the sales award? A 5-tube night Gothic model plastic cased radio. Beautiful radio. It was a religious type. You know, it was Gothic. You know, it had the little things up there. So when Bing Crosby came out of that radio, he was singing right out of the nave. It was a religious little radio there, see. And he brought that thing home. He was in 7th heaven. They brought that thing home. He says, "Look what I've got." And we opened it up and everybody's standing there and they plugged it in. You know that excitement of plugging in something for the first time? Plugs it in, he turns it on, it lights up, and it plays. Like, beautiful. My mother says, "We'll put it on top of the refrigerator. It'll be in the kitchen." And he says, "Yeah, we can have music when we eat. You know, dinner time music." They put it on the refrigerator. 2.5 hours later, my mother gets out of bed, goes in the dark kitchen, gets herself something out of the refrigerator, slams the door. There was a brief instant. Boom!
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But if you use starlight. Oh, listen, do I know a set of lyrics for that one? Yes, there is a more liberal attitude towards things today, but not quite that liberal.

0: the start of the show is on hand. Now, don't you laugh, man. That's right.
1: Oh, by the way, tonight's subject, I'm going to warn you, tonight's subject is Crime and Punishment.
2: All right, everybody, let's stand.
0: Yes. That is correct. Crime and Punishment, or the evil that thou hast wreaked, shall come back to haunt thee long after the waves have settled upon the Sargasso Sea of your conscience.

Yeah. My God, that was fantastic, wasn't it? Where's the other eyes? The clear eyes, the blue. The rainy, rainy. It's a rotten song, I tell you. One of the worst songs. We have to throw the third grade class in Harrisburg, Pennsylvania. A month-long lobbying effort by an Upper Darby third grade class has paid off. With the state senate of Pennsylvania, the senate has passed a bill to make the firefly, or the lightning bug, the state's official insect. The idea started with the Highland Park Elementary School third grade class. Senator said, the firefly. You know what the state's insect of New York really should be? If you want an insect that is really classically typical of New York, it has to be the cockroach. Absolutely. And we'd be the first state to stop fighting cockroaches and just go along with it, right? Let's get a couple of these commercials out of the way first. Oh, 5 foot 2, eyes are blue. I'll listen, one more question there that just has come in from one of our listeners. I promised to myself that I would not, at any

point any longer mention streaking. Everybody, you know, streaking seems to be such a drag. Now, that can be interpreted several ways, but streaking has become, you know, everybody does it anyway. But this is a question that I just could not ignore. It says, dear Mr. Shepherd, would you please give me some suggestions for creative streaking? Creative is the key word there, of course. Just running out and running through the weeds and jumping over, you know, a Volkswagen and cutting like hell through the fraternity house is not exactly creative. It just, you know, just takes a lot of good legwork. Now, the interesting point is that this was signed by a girl. Now, and her point is well taken. I think creativity is possible in almost any art form, in any activity. One can be a creative duster if one dusts well in the house. I put a little, you know, little creative legwork and some beautiful wrist action. You can even dust to say the sounds of the Swan Lake Ballet. And dusting then becomes something that people would pay money to come in and see you do, right? It would be worthwhile. And the thing must have its own value as a creative subject. You know, the idea that you have brought something creative to your work should be payment in itself. Now, since the question has arisen, is there such a thing as creative streaking, and is it possible? Yes, it is possible. For example, anyone who has ever attended what used to be known as a Burley house, you know, has seen some pretty creative streaking in his time. And I would like to suggest, since you're a girl, there is a great act that was a streaker, very highly paid streaking act, in which tassels of various colors were attached to certain portions of the anatomy. A creative streaker who could get those tassels twirling in opposite directions as she streaked could very well get herself on the Johnny Carson show. If she knows a little bit about, you know, have you seen that time? Then there was another great streaker who did not use tassels, but used small sequin-covered propellers attached to certain prominent portions of her anatomy. And by moving in certain artistic directions, using the muscles well, she could get her propellers going in two different directions. And so I would like to suggest there's all kinds of possibilities. I don't want to. Then there's, of course, the psychedelic streak, in which a person can streak in various colors. Now, this is it depends on how well the colors are used as to whether it's artistic or not. Then there's the commercial streak. For example, it wouldn't be too difficult for you to go about town and get sponsors for your streak, carrying in certain parts of your anatomy a small advertisement for various things that are obtainable in the commercial market. For example, it wouldn't be too difficult, I imagine, to get a few massage parlors to sponsor your streak. And, you know, if you like this, try, you know. So everything has its value. So would you please, please, once more, I want to clear the air here just before we go into the crime and punishment segment of tonight's work. That's it. Everybody's going to want to. Yeah, we're getting the handle of the question.

0: Hold it there. That's enough of that. We have an adult audience here. Let's put it this way, an adult nervous audience. Nervous is the case with everybody these days, which brings up, once again, we must remind you that the subject of tonight's program is crime and punishment.
1: All right, everybody, let's dance.
0: That's right. And you better start dancing or I'm going to shoot your feet right up. Good. This is WOR New York, speaking of crime and punishment. 5'10", 5'10". Has anyone ever seen my athletic gal of mine? He used to be called Charlie. I now call her Charlotte. 5'2", eyes are blue. I'm making no value judgment. I'm just saying, it's all part of the swirling, exciting life of the maelstrom of our times. One never knows what's happening, does one? No? Does one? Oh, yes. Crime and punishment. Okay. Thought I was going to lose that, didn't you? One does not ever lose retribution. It's always with you. Yes, crime and punishment. Have you ever been actually caught at a terrible moment when you had just begun to or were about to commit a crime? Have you? Now, it depends on what you call crime. Crime means doing something that is illicit, illegal, in the society, the situation in which you find yourself at that time. You've got to be very careful. Today's crime may be tomorrow's heroic act. That's right. Have you noticed already now that they're beginning to, people get more and more disillusioned in our time, now they're beginning to reevaluate Benedict Arnold. He'll come off a hero. George Washington is going to be the ultimate sink eventually. So you never know, history is a sneaky mother, I'll tell you. What is crime? It's very difficult to know what crime is. We don't know. Is there an ultimate crime? Well, we don't know even about that. We don't know, can you imagine yourself arriving before this imaginary great bar of justice? And, you think you've lived a totally clean life. You haven't done anything, right? And, you've lived an exemplary life by earthly standards. And you arrive up before this great bar of justice. How you got there, well, that's another story. Nevertheless, there's a great swoosh, and you go down the chute, poof, like that, and can you imagine going to heaven like being sent to one of those pneumatic tubes that they have? You ever seen the old department stores? There's still a lot of them around where they put this little round piece of metal, a little tin can, they put your money in it, they stick it in this chute, it goes, and it goes, see? And you wait around, and all of a sudden it goes, and the change comes back. Well, from the time I was a kid, I always wondered, it's a mysterious thing, I've often thought of heaven, or going to heaven or hell, as being sucked down a giant pneumatic tube, and you land, you're unwrapped, and there you are, you're before the bar of justice. Now, you're not in heaven nor hell, you ain't nowhere yet, you're in the, you're at the place where they decide where you're going to get assigned, and, here's this cosmic judge, and he's looking down from this giant pearl-covered desk. Somehow we always relate pearl to heaven, don't we? Mother of pearl. I don't know why. You never think of a desk as, say, a tasteful shade of burnt orange with a cocoa trimming, anything like that. It's always a mother of pearl, or white somehow, But nevertheless, here he is. He's up there on top of that desk, and he's looking down at you. And we always see him as an elderly citizen, right? With a giant beard, and he looks down, and that little echo chamber wouldn't hurt here at all. We're preparing our heavenly voice. Charles W. Bullard, you have arrived at the bar of justice. The time has come for you to settle all your earthly debts and to be assigned for all eternity to your just reward. Shall you go to heaven, or shall you go the other direction? I am now opening the vast book of accounts to see just how you did when you were living at 1722 and a half Murgatroyd Avenue in the Bronx, New York, New York. Stand up straight, Charles W. Bullard, pulling your gut, please. You must listen now to your eternal sentence. Aha! I have rarely seen a page covered with such an incredible pastiche of crime. There is no doubt where you're going. What did I do? Why? What? Crime? What do you mean, crime? That's the problem, friends. Are you at this moment, this very instant, guilty of a crime just by listening to me? You could be. Who knows? There have been those who have said that Shepherd is the ultimate subversive. Rotting away the core of the brain. Which is even more subversive than rotting away the laws. Rotting away the Constitution, the Declaration of Independence. Rotting away the core of your brain. Suggesting, perhaps, that you going in there tomorrow and writing that commercial for the pickle company could very well be committing a heinous crime against all of mankind. But you may damn well pay for it, floating along the River Styx there, rowing that Baltimore canoe as the flames lap up at your old bottom and the screaming dead souls yell and holler and try to make it up to the shore and never quite make it because Charon keeps bopping them on the head with a cast iron paddle. Not that dee-dee-dee-dee. As a blue, as a teacher. Oh, yeah, crime and punishment. You want to know about that? Well, all right. We've seen it, haven't we? We've seen the face of the defendants. That's one thing that television brings you in all the time. It brings you some guy constantly up before a gigantic inquisition, admitting his guilt. This is probably the most common thing we've seen on television recently. It's replaced all the great old shows, you know, Pinky Lee, all them shows. Remember Pinky Lee? You do? You remember the hat? Pinky Lee, I'm Pinky Lee. And, well, I mean, you know, this is all part of our culture. You can't put it down. But nevertheless, the sight of, I'm being a surrogate for you. Every man today likes to feel that he is an innocent person. He is being accused by an unjust society of various acts against the common weal. This is a common... And not only a common, but probably a perpetual feeling that malefactors have always felt. Very few malefactors admit that they were wrong. No way, absolutely. They were driven to it by factors above which and about which they had no control. Well, I was one time, and sometimes at 3 o'clock in the morning, I wake up in a quiet sweat, a sweat, thinking of a... You know, what happens is any criminal, any time the crime has been perpetrated, the desire of the criminal to talk about his victory is almost impossible to fight down. I mean, if you have pulled a fantastic job and the back of your car, the trunk of your 53 Dodge, is filled with $20 bills right up to the top. You know, you open up the trunk and they fly out. You've got 27 million $20 bills in the back. It's not easy to prevent yourself, you know, some night when you're down at the Bluebird Tavern, you got a couple of wild turkeys under your belt there, to say, well, God, you know, you're watching up the TV in the corner there, and you see these guys getting caught by Jack Lord and by Cannon and all those guys. Say, look, did I ever tell you guys, you guys ever wonder why I light my cigars with $20 bills, huh? Yes, the desire to talk about your crime is a terrible, terrible compulsion. In fact, novels have been written about this. What do you think Crime and Punishment was about? Well, I mean, Raskolnikov, he could not, ultimately, he had to say, I did it, you guys, come and take me away. Well, why? Nobody knows why. It's one of those things, because crime is a form of competition. And competition, yes, it is. And you're competing against the system. And you're taking a long bet. And most times you lose. But those rare moments when you win, a solitary, unsung victory is just simply not much of a victory at all. I mean, can you imagine what it would be like if you broke the world record for the 880? Absolutely broke the absolutely known world record for the 880, and nobody knew about it, and you knew. That would not be hard to keep in some ways, and on the other hand, you could not help spelling it, right? Okay. I discovered this very early in my career. I have to suggest right here now that one of the best educational, perhaps, devices, I think it should be written into every kid's education, is to be caught red-handed at a specific point in his life early enough so that it's a total trauma. And from that day onward, he will be very, very careful. I have a feeling that a lot of guys that are getting caught in the big dragnet today have never been caught in any dragnet. You can't imagine, say, Ehrlichman getting caught off base in the third grade. He looks like a natural-born good speller. Haldeman looks like this guy can do algebra till hell freezes over, doesn't he? Well, so, you know, you get to a certain point, and you don't think in terms of yourself getting caught at anything. Whereas those of us who were caught early in our career think of ourselves constantly in terms of being caught. Once you've been burned by that stark flame of retribution, once you have been part of a system where the axe is lowered on the back of your neck for an evil crime you have perpetrated and were caught red-handed at, you are different. I'm the kind of guy who drives through the byways of New Jersey at 5 o'clock in the morning at dawn when there's no other car in the road. We'll stop for a red light. There's no car within 500 miles. I'll stop. Why? Instinct. That's right, because how am I to know that red light over there is not a cleverly disguised New Jersey state cop with a red light on the top of his head, you know? I mean, after all, I've been taken once. Yes, it's the disguise that gets you. You know what happened to me? All right, I'll tell you the story. In high school, sophomore year, that's the time you start to go wrong. You know, when you're a freshman, you're a little scared. I'm a sophomore, and I'm kind of feeling kind of great. Next year, I'm going to be a junior. Springtime, sap rising. Yes, I was already beginning to put out the little shoots around the back of my ears. Nest of robins was circling over my head. They were about to start a little nasty there. It was spring, you know. Nest of robins, sap rises, the whole bit, you know. The lute string of passion and desire was playing deep in my gut. And this was also affecting certain friends of mine. Schwartz, namely, in this particular case. For some reason or other, Flick totally escaped this dragnet. He was not even involved that day, which was highly unusual because he was the leading criminal when I sacked. And it was a sack. But on this particular occasion, we went to big high school, a tremendous high school, 3,000 kids. And it was a beautiful day. Now, we were only about a mile and a half from Lake Michigan. And when you live a mile and a half from a big, beautiful, sparkling lake, and it's springtime, it's late March, and one of those great 75-degree days that suddenly come out of the hiding, and you can just feel it, and it's just vibrant. So we were coming to school on this day, just like any other day, little realizing we were about to have, let's put it this way, a truly educational experience that had little to do with the geography of the Ural Mountain chain, which we were studying at that time for reasons I still have not figured out. But nevertheless, we arrived at school about a minute and a half before the bell. You know, they had this bell rang at 8:25. You know, everybody comes charging in. And the guys are milling around out in front of the school. And it was beautiful. The sun is shining down. Well, me and Schwartz went around the back of the school. This is, again, I might point out, not a little country school. No, for any point, think of this. It had 3,000 kids, it had four stories, it covered 2.5 blocks, 30 blocks, gigantic school. And it is still there, operating strong. It looks exactly now as it did then. I saw it about a month ago, so don't tell me it isn't. It's there. Well, around the back of the school, we went around the back for one reason. Schwartz's homeroom and my homeroom were in the back of one of the floors. Mine was on the second floor, room 220. Schwartz was on the third floor. His was over in one wing, but near the back. See, some homerooms were in the front of the school. So we're staying around the front there for a couple of seconds, you know, and Schwartz says, what's going on in the back? So we went around the back, all the way around. We cut through the tennis courts, and there were a bunch of kids standing around in the back there, waiting to get in. We had a big door in the back there, and we milled around a little bit in the crowd there. Oh, it was a fantastic day. And the breeze was blowing, and we sort of just kind of wandered around in the crowd a little bit. And for some reason or other, I cannot tell you, you see, crime often occurs in a way that in a sense makes you believe that there is a supernatural, that you have been driven to do these things. And this is why many defendants, when they're before the dock, will finally say, I don't know why I did it. He really doesn't know why he did it. He doesn't. He's telling you the literal truth. Well, Schwartz and I drifted into, we were with a bunch of kids, about 12,000 kids. Hi, Cliff, you know, all that stuff. We drifted into the garage. There was a garage in the back of the school where they kept, you know, school vehicles. There was, you know, the whole lot of lawnmowers and stuff. And there was a big garage attached to the back of the school, and it was open. They had this great big door that went up, an enormous steel door that folded up, went up to the top, and all these vehicles were back there. Well, for some reason, Schwartz and I drifted into this garage. Now, why? We never drifted into that damn garage, hardly ever. But why today? It was warm. It was great. We drifted into the garage. It was kind of gloomy in there. And we were just sort of standing around back there talking. When we hear the bell, it goes. See, and all the kids go, they're roaring like hell. Schwartz and I are in the garage. Without even any previous... Well, let's put it this way. Discussion, plan, scheme, conspiracy, whatever you want to call it. I looked at Schwartz. Schwartz looked at me, and we knew we were not going into school today. We were not going into school today. So we stood there for a couple of minutes, and it's now very silent. All the kids have gone into the school. You could hear the school going on. They had people, you know, going up and down the halls. And Schwartz and I stood there in the darkness. And at that point, we drifted out into the concrete walkway. And along the side of the school, we turned left past the football field, turned left again, and now we're going past. We had this big round track out there, see? And we just sort of drifted, not running. We didn't want to run or anything like that, but we're walking, see. And we were pretending like we were, you know, we were working someplace. We turned right, and we ran like hell. We are free as a bird. Well, now, Schwartz had this car. He had an old car that we had spent a lot of time working on between the two of us one time or another. And we made a great big circuitous arc around the school, back all the way around to the street where Schwartz had his car parked. A lot of other kids parked there. We get into the car, we turned it around, headed away from school, and 20 minutes later, we are out at the lake. Now, we're not going to swim too early for that. Just being there, you know. We walked along, and we were, there's big sand dunes on either side of us. We're walking along the lake. That was just fantastic. The water's lapping in. They had great beaches there, see, and the sun is coming down and dancing on the water out there, and we fooled around, and we were feeling the itch, you know, the real itch. If we only had a couple of girls here, it would be fantastic. Well, we walked down the beach, and we angled in. There was a big parking lot there, you know, it had a big bathing house and all that stuff, like Jones Beach. See? We angled in, and sure enough, there was a big restaurant there, which was being readied for the opening of the swimming season. Now, I've never told you this story, because now I think the 7-year limitation has passed, and all of us can be can be, you know. We paid for our crime, but Schwartz and I are drifting past this big restaurant, and there were about 10 girls out there. Who were the girls that worked there? The waitresses and all that stuff. You know, half of them had just got out of high school. You know, some of them had dropped out of high school. About 7 of them were about the same age as we were. So we start talking to these girls. And there are a couple of the girls that, you know, we only got a half a day today. Well, you know, why don't we go out and do something? So sure enough, the next thing you know, we are out carousing about with these two chicks. I remember one of them's name is Jean Hutchinson. I always remember this. And hey, we're having a hell of a time. You know, we're running up and down the beach. And it was just, you know, a great moment there. And we went out and ate hot dogs, and we decided to go to a show that afternoon, which is really illicit. So we went in, we sit in there, we watched the show, and we decided that this is such a great afternoon that we're going to have to make a regular thing to see. So we talked to these two girls, and they decided, okay, how about coming next Wednesday? And this was a Wednesday. Next Wednesday, we'll get together. And, you know, we were beginning to feel the excitement. So I'm walking down the street with Schwartz after that. It's about 4 o'clock now, remember. And the kids are starting to come home from school. You can see them drifting home. All around us, the kids. Schwartz says to me, Shepard, I said, yes, Schwartz. He says, wow. He says, you know, that Doris is something else, right? I said, that's right, Schwartz. I says, next time we won't be just running around on the beach, I suspect. But he says, oh, man. Hoo-wee. And you know how it is. The sap is rising. I said, listen, I said, you can have that door, but did you notice that, well, you know, that James. And so our plans are formulating in our head. We're going to have a spring of total debauchery. We have discovered something that had never quite occurred to us. Little did we realize what was lying in wait for us. We had a great time. And so now we have joined the crowd of kids that are going home. You know, all kinds of kids. So we drive Schwartz's car down the street just like anything else, and I arrive at home. And my mother, you know, usually says, oh, how was school today? Oh, we're fine, fine. Oh, you know, what the heck, you know, what the heck. That she had no suspicion whatsoever. And about 10 minutes later, I call Schwartz to see if it's all going okay with his house. I say, Schwartz, I said, did anything happen? He says, no, she doesn't know what the hell's going on. I say, yeah, well, you know, grown-ups never know what the hell's going on, you know. And so I said, okay, Schwartz. I says, no, listen, we got to figure out something for tomorrow. You know, we got to go to school tomorrow. He said, well, okay. So that night, we got together. And George says, listen, we've got to write a note. And let's write a note, and we'll figure out something. So the next day, we arrive at school. We still haven't got the damn note written. We walk into the garage. We're in the back again. We walk into the garage. Listen to this. You haven't heard a thing. We walk into the garage, and I write the note. And George says, no. That's your handwriting. You can't write that note. And there was a guy working in the garage. A mechanic. Schwartz said, say, would you write a note for us? The guy says, oh, yeah, what the hell? Sure, what do you want me to write? And Schwartz says, would you write down, Schwartz and Shepard had to stay out of school because Mrs. Schwartz needed these two boys to help her because she has arthritis and cannot wash her windows. And they helped her, signed Mrs. Schwartz. Could you write that? And he says, sure, of course. He says, but you can't. You got to put it in the first person. I had that right. So he writes it down on the hood of a Dodge truck. At which point, we grab the note. The bell rings. We go upstairs. I take it in to Miss Snyder. And she says, oh, I see. Very good, very good. And Schwartz takes the note then and gives it to his homeroom teacher, who is Miss E. McCullough. 2 periods later, I am sitting in history class. Mr. Wilson comes over to me and says, I just got a call from the office. I want to talk to you. Your office? Yeah, he said, I know. He just said, send you up there right away. I go down the stairs to the first floor of the office. You know, I figured maybe they're going to ask me about why I didn't pay for the lock that I lost off my locker, you know, something like that. I'm walking, there's Schwartz! Oh, my God. We are both summoned into the present. The
2: presence in this case being the principal.
3: He said, Mr. Markovitz is down in the garage. That tells me that he wrote this note for you, too. And you realize, of course, that Mr. Markovitz, when he's not working in the garage, works for us here in the truant department. He spends his time...
4: My God, a fink! Of all the people!
3: We were suspended for 3 days. There was a note sent home to my mother, not by me, but mailed to my mother. A triplicate was sent to Miss Snyder, my homeroom teacher. It was probably also sent to the FBI. And from that day on, Schwartz and I were assigned for the next 2 weeks. After school, every day, with a pail and a can of Bon Ami, to wash the walls of the lobby to the auditorium. And we washed and we washed. Schwartz said nothing, I said nothing. We never really mentioned it, much after that. We didn't get the beach much either. After that, never did see Jane Hutchinson again. I don't know what the hell happened to Dora. All I know, the fear of getting caught has never left.
5: You know, have you ever really thought much about the philosophy of commercials, actually, gang? You know? I was talking the other day to an old friend of mine, Marshall Efron. You know him? Yeah. And he's like I am. He's a car cuckoo. And he's got a 53 Lincoln. Bad car, but it's kind of nice to have it. So, you know, we got talking about this whole thing. And sitting there over chocolate brownies at the Chocolate Nuts. And we decided, at least I decided, that the whole commercial syndrome is a reflection of a basic human trait. Well, we're not the only character. We're not the only creature, though, that has this trait. And what is that trait? Have any of you ever heard of when we talk about psychology, we're always talking about Oedipus complex and Electra complex. You know what is it, the Electra complex, right? We talk about these things constantly. Very few people mention the really, really fascinating complexes. What is the plural of complex? Comply? But I don't think so. Oh, no. I don't want to go into the original Greek here. However, the one I am referring to is a really fascinating one, which we all suffer from to a greater degree or a lesser degree. What is that? The jackdaw complex. You ever heard of it? The jackdaw complex. And this is I'm not inventing it. It is an actual human trait. And any complex, of course, that is carried beyond the normal human trait, and then it's basically a sickness. I mean, after all. And so the jackdaw complex. What is the jackdaw? Well, you know what is it? A jackdaw, don't you? No, it's a bird, right? Now, what does a bird do? Okay, this bird has like a pack rat. He has a fantastic, uncontrollable desire to collect anything that is shiny, or anything for that matter. It doesn't have to be shiny, and he collects them in his nest. And when you find a jackdaw nest, you'll have to find 12,000 golf balls, 248 footballs. You'll have to find 1,600 hubcaps. God knows what. You know, old heels from shoes, almost anything. Glass eyes, anything he can find, he packs away into his nest. And that's the jackdaw. Now, not that he needs these golf balls. After all, he's no different than you and I. The average jackdaw doesn't lose more than 3 or 4 balls on any one given round of golf, and yet he will collect thousands of golf balls and anything else, marbles, anything, you know. Well, that's the jackdaw complex. Now, how many of you sitting out there, you know, you're squatting? Kids have it worse than anybody. See, because kids have everything worse than anybody, because that's the whole idea of maturation is to learn to have some moderation in these things. Have you seen that song? That great little commercial, it's really a promotion for a TV show. I've never seen the TV show, but if it's any good, if it's as good as the promotion they have, It should be great. Those fantastically groovy-looking chicks in color singing, gimme, gimme, gimme, gimme, gimme, gimme, gimme, gimme, gimme that thing. Gimme that thing. You mean you haven't seen that? You must go to bed awfully early. I'm sorry, they play it all night long on Channel 2. Well, if you're ever watching late movies, you'll see this commercial. It's great. It's a beautiful chicks, man. Fantastic chorus line. The most beautiful collection of chicks I've ever seen in one chorus line. And they're singing, gimme, gimme, gimme, gimme, gimme that thing. Gimme that thing. Gimme, gimme, gimme. The whole song is about gimme, gimme, gimme, gimme, gimme, gimme, gimme, gimme, gimme that thing. Yeah, yeah, yeah, gimme that, gimme that, gimme that, gimme that, gimme that thing. And that's all I sing. Well, this is a clear statement of the jackdaw principle. Gimme that thing. That's all there is to it. And of course, when a true jackdaw, now this is another part of the jackdaw complex, gang, and I'm sure you have it. Of course, the great example of the jackdaw complex, you ever hear of the Collier brothers? Yeah, they're famous. So people write about them all the time, the Collier brothers. Well, we'll leave that for your homework. You can look that up. I'm afraid my mind is still filled with millions of bits of, useless garbage, but this is one of them. And the Collier brothers were great, great examples of the jackdaw complex in action and beyond the call of duty, totally beyond the call of duty. We'll leave you think about that for a minute. But tonight, I thought, it's a good night to do. It's the end of the week, and we've been subjected to a constant rain you'd have to say temptation. We're continually tempted. Constantly. All day long, we walk through our lives being tempted to become jackdaws. Now, some people are jackdaws only in one field. Now, for example, there's some people who simply cannot stay out of bookstores. And they buy millions of books until finally their house is one gigantic crate full of millions of unread books. Now, they might have read them at one time, but they keep them. They have this terrible urge to just fill their house up with books. It's uncontrollable. And to get rid of any of them is just an awful wrench. And that, incidentally, is part of the jackdaw complex, is a mindless defense of the crud you have collected. Mindless. That's the key word. you will defend it to your last breath. Now there's another. There's, of course, there are specialists in the jackdaws, and we mentioned the book cuckoo. Now, one of the worst types of jackdaw today is the clothes jackdaw, clothing. Of course, we're in the middle of a fantastic peacock era, where clothing is more important to most people than anything else in life. You get onto Barney's, and it's just a sickening scene down there, really. Oh, yeah, any Saturday, they're the average guy who's got about $4 a week to spend extra on his life will spend $9 on clothes, So the jackdaw complex is very strong in the clothing area. I've known people who literally had to move out of their apartment because they couldn't get into it anymore. The stuff was just crammed, filled. There's thousands and thousands and thousands of unworn stuff, and you can't get rid of any of it because, one of the dangers of fashion is that any minute now, anything may come back. Oh, yes, I know one guy who made a terrible mistake just a few years ago. He was a very square type, and he threw out all of his derby hats and all that kind of stuff, the square banker type. And then 2 weeks afterwards, all that stuff came in, and now a derby hat is $45 just, down in a head shop in the village. And so he'd just thrown all that stuff out and invested heavily in vinyl. Well, of course, now vinyl is out. And he's looking for, he's looking for his old derby now, and he's willing to trade 4 tons of vinyl for it. Cut in the shape of vests, shoes, belts, the whole jazz, He didn't have jockey shorts made out of vinyl. Oh, yeah, that's exciting. However, the problem, is one that you got to fight against. And speaking of fighting, we have here the devil is rearing its ugly head again. So do we have the general tire thing hit him there? Yeah, if you're thinking about winter tires, friends, you jackdaws, think belted gripper belted gripper 780 from General Tire. Oh, listen to that bugle. Yes, see the experts at your local General Tire store for all the facts on the belted gripper 780 winter tire, designed and engineered to match today's new snow car tires. The belted gripper 780 snow tire with polyester cord for strength, fiberglass belts for mileage, and self-cleaning cleats for traction. But this is a single, you guys. Yes, smoke your gripper 780 snow tires today. Then go in snow or General pays the toll. The Velvet Gripper 780 sold where you see the big red General Tire G sign near you. In Paramus, New Jersey, see Phil McConkie at Stern Brothers Car Care Center, Bergen Mall, Route 4. Actually, since I'm a little classier than that, it's Route A 4. All right, now, let's get on with it. I want tonight dedicate our show. I never dedicate our show to nobody but me. I mean, the show is an absolute unqualified encomium to my massive mind. I dedicate it to me every night, and I would like to dedicate it tonight, however, to a man who has just passed into the great beyond. Oh, no, well, that's it happens to everybody, so don't feel sorry. It's the way it is. When you hear it, you might think he might have deserved it. But nevertheless, he has. Well, let's face it. I'm a strict moralist. So don't mess with me. I'll flick my forked tail at you. However, in spite of all that hoopla out there, I would like to tonight dedicate our show. Give me a little hairy music there, please. Dedicate. Little oriental strut there with a bunch of second-rate musicians honking and tooting away there. That's it. Thank you. That sets up our salute. And our spies, we have spies everywhere. We really do. One of our spies sent us two magnificent clippings on two successive days from a newspaper in Montreal, the Montreal Star. And it records the passing of one of the great jackdaws of our time, of our century. And I would love to have been at this auction. Listen to this. The opening article is called, I'll read them in rotation, Mad Wake for a Rustic Genius. And it's written by Brian McKenna, the Star's Ottawa Bureau. Tillsonburg, Ontario. Now, I want you to close your eyes and picture this scene. The perturbed spirit that was Ernie Simmons when he was alive will never rest now. For yesterday, at his farm, deep in the heart of Ontario's tobacco country, not far from London, Ontario, the intensely private life that Ernie guarded with a dozen double-barrel shotguns was laid bare in a public auction. As the first of some 7,000 people who came to buy and pry, tramped through his ramshackle farmhouse, padded through his orchards and fields thick with booty, one could feel Ernie in the air somewhere, gathering his forces beyond the morning fog. On January 14th, 1970, Ernie Simmons, listed in the Ontario Archive simply as Farmer, hacked a last pneumatic cough in the farmhouse room where he was born and died, as he lived, alone. Calling Ernie Simmons a farmer is like calling Benjamin Franklin an electrician. Simply stated, for 57 years, Ernie was a rustic genius of eerie eccentricity, as miserly as Silas Marner, and a chronicler, a philosopher, a Yankee trader, but above all, a man with a mad penchant for collecting everything from the first Eaton's catalog, that's the mail order catalog that's big up in Canada, from the first Eaton's catalog to seven Second World War II torpedo bombers, and 35 Harvard training planes. 35 Harvards. Now, do you know what a Harvard is? If you don't know what a Harvard is, it's an AT-6. That's a great big single-engine two-cockpit inline training plane. He collected 35 of them. 35. Do you know how many planes are in a squadron, friends? 35. He had 107 motorcycles, dating back to 1917. He had 41 antique cars, 15 brand new gun carriers. You know what a gun carrier is? That's one of these big armored brand gun carriers. 15! 40 tractors of varying antiquity and two complete steam engines. And the list goes on. Dan Murray, the auctioneer appointed by the Ontario government when Ernie's relations, whom he hated with a passion, couldn't agree on how to slice up his legacy, started his tongue galloping in the auctioneer's litany yesterday morning. He is going to continue until it's all gone. As far as Ernie was concerned, anyone who came down the mile-long tree-shrouded lane to his clappered house without making his presence loud and clear was bent on, as he put it, thieving. Something Ernie could not and would not suffer. It was many a man, recalled old Henry Fenn yesterday between long puffs on his pipe, the only man who knew Ernie and only from a distance. It was many a man, believe me, that looked down the long barrel of Ernie's shotgun. Harry was one of the very few men whom Ernie called friends. Quote, But even then, for 35 years, I never got beyond the front door of his house. He just wouldn't let me in till the day I come in and found him dead. I used to come up, honk loudly. Ernie'd come out to meet me in the car. Never let me in his house. He was as smart as a whip, but God, he was suspicious of everyone. God, I'll tell you, he was suspicious. In the front yard, poised on a green pickup truck with a microphone to his mouth, the auctioneer was gambling through Ernie's 15 handguns, set off by 42 rifles and shotguns. The auctioneer paused. Here's one, he chuckled, holding up a long barrel shotgun. Here's the one that Ernie used to dust a few people off with. He was good with this one. Like Sam Pepys, three centuries before him. Now listen to this. Ernie painstakingly recorded the minutes of his existence. Minute by minute. A daily diary scrawled on 1,000 pieces of paper that a reporter found blowing through Ernie's backyard. The diary told of bromides taken, cold pills eaten, cows sold, starlings shot, light bulbs changed, swaps made, breakfasts of bread, milk, and honey. But there was also the stuff of melodrama. For example, here's a quote from Ernie's diary. August 4th, 1968. Heard heavy thunder, lightning. I up reluctantly. Clock, 4 a.m. I out veranda to go to backyard. Seen pothole still open on an easy chair turned over. Something going on. Suspicious immediately. Raining hard. I raise north blind. See 2 to 4 fellows loading my motorcycles in rear of a late Ford model panel truck. I yell out window, thieves, robbers. I grab Remington 36 pump gun, racing my sleeping underwear into heavy rain. I yell, halt or I shoot. I fire first shell, second shell. One went to ground. Yell, hey, get out of there. 4 more shells and gun, fire again. 3 run down lane, I fired again. End of quote. He disabled their truck. Summoned the police by phone, but all they had to do was mop up. Calling 2 ambulances to take away 2 badly wounded motorcycle thieves and their 2 winged and shaken comrades. I've plenty time. I didn't open them. He displayed the trading acumen that accumulated the trove that yesterday drew 7,000 people. That day, in his diary, he traded an old outboard motor for 3 antique shotguns that were yesterday auctioned off for several hundred dollars. He sold a motorcycle carburetor, headlamp off another, the bars from yet another, for the kind of money that eventually left him with $15,000 in bonds in the bank. A lot of people believe that Ernie buried that money somewhere in the orchard. Nobody's found it yet. His diary for that day ends with, I kill, bury 2 black cats, kittens from north bedroom, 2 slices bologna, bread pickles, bed, 2 a.m. Among big government, the big conservative party, the big business. Ernie also did not believe in verbs. Dealers are coming from all over the world to buy his Air Force. In a field beyond the apple orchard, an easy shot from the back porch, where Ernie used to rock, with his .32 caliber Remington across his knees, sits his Phantom Squadron. Listen to this, in his back lot. His Phantom Squadron, row on desolate row, wings lying askew beside them. He's taken all the wings off of them. 36 World War II Harvards. The aircraft that used to hew and polish the young Spitfire pilots who won the Battle of Britain. But the bidding will really heat up when the jewels of his collection go on the block. Listen to this for you airplane cuckoos. The gaunt and ghostly shapes of 7 fairy swordfish biplanes, the breed of torpedo bombers launched from the aircraft carrier HMS Ark Royal to hunt down and cripple the German battleship Bismarck. There are probably 15 left in the entire world, mused a dealer and an aircraft expert, and 7 of them right here in Ernie's cow pasture. In 1948, Ernie composed an advertising brochure in an attempt to sell the airplanes that he had bought for $50 apiece. He tells how they got to the cow pasture in his diary. I took wings off at airport where I receive them. Set tail on my truck, tied wings on side of airplane, towed him home behind my truck. He was a rascal, said Harry, his friend. He was a rascal. He didn't have a field long enough to take off. So he tied the plane to a tree with a stout rope, revved it up until it was straining into the air, and then he had me cut the rope with an axe. You know, I never did find out where he ever learned to fly, if he ever did. That wild sojourn into the blue yonder was his last. The Mounties nailed him. And the Canadian FAA slapped him with a heavy fine. From that day onward, any plane that circled over his field, anyone flying over and seeing that ghost squadron below, would have a double take and undoubtedly a double look. Any plane that flied over was in his mind, just the spying Mounties. At one point in his diary, he even records the belief that, quote, they were bugging his door. As was his wont, at that point he fired off a letter to the Mounties. In 1946, the Mounties, I understand, requested and had law changed from $10 to $50 fine for flying an airplane without a pilot's license. The Mounties have used thousands, perhaps millions of gallons of gasoline, watching me that I do not have any pleasure flying my airplanes. He thought they were spying on him, flying over him. Ernie lived alone with his mother and his father. His diary recounts his father's slow death. Slow death. They all died of pneumonia. One gets the impression from the diary that Ernie liked children, as did W.C. Fields, boiled. In one tumultuous release yesterday, several hundred kids swarmed to the nook of every Bren gun carrier and the cranny of every antique car, while thousands of their elders prodded Ernie's furniture, fingered his papers, sized up his cars, stole his tools, and in one final thrust of desecration, clustered around a huckster's stand set up beside his tool shed and ate 1,200 hamburgers and as many hot dogs, washing him down with 6,000 Cokes as they tramped around his inviolate ground, said a mauve-eyed girl with a faraway look. This place gives off strange vibrations. And in the azure sky beyond the morning fog, one could almost hear a squadron of Harvards, old AT-6s flanked by 7 torpedo bombers, thundering down from the sun, all guns cocked for a blazing run at the maddening crowd below. Then, and only then, his perturbed spirit might rest. Now, they have a little note at the bottom. It says a further report on Ernie's treasure will appear tomorrow. Do you want to hear the next report on it? Isn't that fantastic? Well, there's a guy. You know, I just had to say something about this guy. Here it is. Now, here's the second report. This reporter went out and saw it a second day, you know. It's, again, Dateline Tillamsburg, Ontario. And he starts out by saying it's Brian McKenna. And the headline is, Now the Bikes Ernie Battled For Have Gone Under the Hammer. They sold Ernie's motorcycles yesterday. He loved shoved them with the passion of an easy rider. But there was one difference. Ernie owned 140 of them. Ernie Simmons was a man whose extraordinary eccentricity is fast becoming legend in this area deep in the heart of Ontario's tobacco belt near London. Since Thursday last, a mammoth auction has been underway on the 175-acre farm where he lived and died last January. Ernie collected things. Thursday, they hammered down his antique cars and gun collection and a lot of just plain junk. Today, they're selling his phantom fleet of Second World War torpedo bombers and trainers. And yesterday, they sold his bikes. Hauling them out of the sprawling greenhouse where Ernie kept them, the auctioneer arrayed them in a line 100 yards long, right in the middle of a cow pasture. I'd say about 30 or 40 of the best of them were stolen when Ernie was in the hospital last Christmas.

selfish thunderstorm. He charged out in his pajamas and pumped bullets into four thieves, stealing his cycles. They were in the hospital for many months. Although they'll never be sure, it might have been some of the same men who returned last December. When Ernie was taken to the hospital, as was his wont, Ernie had risen early, breakfasted on three eggs and pickles, and then headed out into the yard to cut wood for the big stove in his kitchen. His father had died years before, and now his mother was slipping away too. But she wouldn't leave the farm. Matter of fact, she'd only left the farm once in 25 years, and that was to sign up for her old age pension. The whine of his big buzzsaw must have drowned out all sound in the yard, but Ernie had a sixth sense about strangers on his land. He turned around when he was cutting wood to face four masked men. The biggest was holding a .22 caliber revolver. Ernie kept a dozen double-barrel shotguns in the house for just such an emergency. The fact that they had him cold did nothing to intimidate Ernie. He was about halfway to the door when the first bullet ripped into his back. And then another shot reverberated across the lonely farm. And then another, and another, until blood was oozing and trickling from seven different wounds. But he was still conscious. He felt their hands searching his body for cash. Like many in this rustic community, these men had heard stories of Miser Simmons and the money he must have hidden in that old house, and they wanted it. The men dragged his now unconscious body inside. Remember, he was shot seven times. They tied up his mother. Before they left, frustrated, with but $175, the thieves ripped the telephone out of the wall. Ernie was down, but not dead. He slipped back to consciousness and crawled back to the phone. Undeterred by the broken wire, he meticulously spliced the line back together and called the police. He was rushed to the hospital for a series of delicate operations. Doctors managed to reach two of the most dangerous bullets in his back, but they decided he would have to carry the other five with him the rest of his life. Every man should carry 22 bullets around with him, Ernie joked to his friend. Yep, I'm fun of. I'm just full of 22 slugs. The men from the province of Ontario came for Ernie's mother. She was installed in an old age home, and within a month she died. Ernie knew that with no one guarding the farm, that the thieves would descend. They did. We'll never know what they took, said auctioneer Dan Murray, but we do know they stole an awful lot. The doctors were dead against it, but no amount of logic and persuasion would keep Ernie from returning to his trove. He was crazy to go back there. There was no heat in that house, said Harry, but he set himself up in bed with some coal oil heaters around his little room. He kept a loaded shotgun within reach. 5 days after Ernie left the hospital, his friend Harry rang him up to see how things were. Well, when he didn't answer, I knew what I would find. But I had to go anyhow. Me and my son took the snowmobile. It was the only way to get in. When I found him, he'd been dead about 18 hours with them heaters going full blast. At 58, he had died of pneumonia. Thousands came to see the remains of Ernie's great collection yesterday. He was a collector of junk and antiquity. Vintage motorcycle collectors came from all over the country to paw over the rusting frames of World War I Harleys, Indians, Royal Enfields, a rare Matchless, and others that ferried leather-helmeted dispatch riders through the dark roads of two world wars. Some were only rusting frames. Others still had their big, dusty fenders hung with canvas saddlebags. On January 20th, 1938, Ernie wrote this letter to the inspector in charge of Motorcycle Patrol, Ontario Police. I read in the newspaper that the province was taking on more motorcycle policemen, and I was wishing to draw attention that I have sent in applications June 1934 and August 1937. I would still like that position. I believe that I could fill that position very satisfactorily and could furnish names and addresses of prominent people who I'm sure would think the same. Since finishing schooling in 27, I've spent all my time with motorcycles, cars, aircraft, and marine owners. I have owned, driven, and repaired all American types and model motorcycles and several British makes, have driven them over 150,000 miles. I can tell the make and model of four out of five cars at the distance of 600 feet up to 80 miles per hour.

0: mechanical engineer and mechanic, do not smoke or drink, have not been charged with any offense, height 6 feet, in stocking feet, weight 185 pounds, and I would furnish my own suitable motorcycle from my collection. There was no record of whether he was answered by the police. Instead, the course of his life ticked on, just ticked on, like the entries in his ledgers. Anyone who tried to bargain with Ernie can recall to this day how his cobra eyes would intimidate them, how unblinking his price remained. Others will tell you bitterly that his dealing was laced with all the guile and craft of an Oriental flea market merchant. Well, he would sell a bike at a stiff price. The fellas run it home, take it home. Everything would run smooth for a couple of days. And then strange sounds would start coming out of the engine, one of his neighbors said. Sometimes the fellow would find out that the pistons were made out of wood, or the carburetor was made out of an old tin can. It would work fine for a couple of days, and then bang. Ernie then would tell him he'd sell him parts for the machine for almost the same price that the guy paid for it. His papers and diaries give little hint of this side of Ernie, if in fact it did exist. From his diary, we get the portrait of a man who would stay up all night to nurse a sick dog or one of his many cats back to health. He knew their every mood. He knew if it was, as he put it, spooky night or grieving night. But there is no doubt he was kin to those thousands who turn inward with their pets while bristling a cactus attitude towards human beings. Over the flying years, Ernie found good reason for doing so. Quote, no sleep last night. Fear, night raiders, records his diary endless times over. Morning after morning, year after year, he would awake to find something gone, or smashed, or potted with a BB gun. And so, to the very end, he preferred his fellow men at the other end of a 12-gauge shotgun. Now, what do you think of that? Ernie Simmons. Isn't that fantastic? I mean, that to me is a fantastic story. And it has incredible ramifications. I mean, psychological in every other way. The mother and the whole business, you know. The mother never leaving the farm, keeping a meticulous diary, and the alarms and the shots in the night. Did you ever see a movie called Psycho? You notice the slight similarity there, but the idea of collecting 35 AT-6s. And here are pictures, fantastic pictures. I wish I could show them to you. But the paper has a picture of one of his bombers. This is one of the very rare bombers. This is one of the... In fact, this bomber, I read one account, the swordfish, the fairy swordfish. That's F-A-I-R-E-Y, fairy. The Ferry Aircraft Corporation built it. And the swordfish was the 1930s British... transport. It was a shipborne bomber with a forerunner to the torpedo bombers that came later. But they're very, very rare, and people have been looking all over the world for numbers, models of these things. And here he had seven of them. That's a huge bomber. Look at the size of that thing. That's not a little airplane. That's a huge airplane. And he had seven of those sitting in his backyard, and he took the wings off and towed him back and put him in his yard, and that's it. That's where they stayed. Now, what fantastic urge went on in this guy's head to collect these bombers? Well, I'll tell you what it is. Think about it for a minute. Think of it. Now, really, seriously, without any bias, think about it for a minute. Haven't you seriously wanted to have a... You know, don't airplanes intrigue you? Even as a kid, you'd like to look at them and climb over them. And the idea of owning a big airplane like that, it's a subtle thing. Now, some people, of course, never even think of the possibility of ever owning one. But here's a guy who actually went out and operated. operated and did these things. He went out and did it. And he went out and bought them. I remember a few years ago, I remember, in fact, reading it on this show. Very interesting little piece. You know, on the back pages of the Times, the Sunday Times, where they have all this stuff like surplus junk and, you know, all of the silly page of the Times, you know. You can buy radios in the shape of footballs and all that jazz. You've seen that page. And it's in the Sunday issue, right? Well, one Sunday, and it only appeared one Sunday, there's a little ad. And it was a government ad. Little ad about 3 inches by 2 inches. And the ad said that they were selling in Pensacola, Florida. I don't remember where they specified the number, but it seemed to be hundreds. It just said they were selling F-6F carrier-borne aircraft. And there were two prices. One price was that if you wanted the airplane with the electronics removed, in other words, the navigation aids removed, all flyable, by the way, the other condition was that if you wanted them with the equipment in. Now, the airplane sold with equipment in it for $1,200. And it said that you fly it away. It says fly away the field there. In other words, you have to come down, show them that you have a pilot's license, probably be taken up for a check ride, you pay your $1,200 and you fly away with an F-6F. And I read that on the air. And it wasn't that long ago, you see. And I read this thing on the air, and I just thought, you know, what an urge. It's so a fantastic urge to go down and buy a big fighter plane. You know, an F-6F is this big Grumman fighter. You know, the Gullwing Grumman. It's a beautiful airplane. But they were selling them for $1,200. I went to a surplus auction. And, you know, you have to restrain yourself. If you've ever gone down to Florida, one of the most interesting... And you see it on the boardwalk in Atlantic City. There's thousands of little auction places in places like Miami and in Fort Lauderdale. And you see all these ladies with silver hair sitting in there night after night bidding on the most unimaginable junk. Have you seen those things? This curious mid-Victorian objet d'art they're always buying. You know, fawns holding up a lampshade, that kind of stuff. And this is part of the jackdaw syndrome. These ladies don't need lamps. But getting a lamp is important. Bidding on a lamp. And I was at this great auction one day, and you know what I almost bought? I had to practically restrain myself. I could have gotten, you're looking at a guy that almost bought for $350 a Mark VI General Sherman tank. Condition. And they had... I'm serious. Now, this wasn't that long ago either. How much was it? $350. It probably would have cost that to get the damn thing started. I mean, you know what kind of gas they burn. Yeah, I could see me with those, you know, 400 horsepower engines, you know, burning this high-test gas. But there it was, the whole thing sitting there. And there was a row of them. There were about 6 of them in a row, see? And they were going for $350 a clip. And I had a terrible urge. It's a $350. Hell, I can afford that. You know, I almost bought one of them. Why didn't I? I don't know why. I'm sorry now. I would like to, you know, what a fantastic sports car. I could write a... Can you see me writing the driver's evaluation for car and driver, you know? Pick up... 5-inch armor plate, the whole bit, see, and speed of turret revolution, and this thing, yeah, they all worked, and the guy that was demonstrating them, you know, there was a GI there that was demonstrating this stuff worked, see, there was a big field outside of Cincinnati where all this stuff was on sale, and he's in there, big cloud of blue smoke, and he revolves the turret, show you the turret worked, and he drove it forward and reverse. Got the next one and did the same thing. And there was a kind of a nice one, the second one from the left. Just got a kind of friendly look. I mean, you know, it looked like my tank, you know. Came damn near buying it. So we all know this urge. Oh, sure. I mean, you know, I know a guy who once bid, and I'm serious, I know a guy who bid on the Queen Elizabeth. He really did. Came darn near getting it, too. Which would have ruined him if he done it.
1: Hello, test. Hello, test. Hello, hello, Long Island. Hello, hello, test. Are you out there, Staten Island? Hello there, Connecticut. You out there? Hello, raise your hands out there in Pennsylvania there. There it is. Very good. They're on the air there. Hey, dee, dee, I'm forever blowing bubbles. Pretty bubbles in the air. Yeah, thank you. Thank you. Thank you. Yeah, get things organized here. Yeah, oh, well, it's very good, very good. We've got it all straightened out here. See you. The vast popcorn machine of life, buttered all over. Hey, listen, did I tell you the great moment that I heard on the ball game? One thing about listening to FM broadcasts of ball games from out of town, you hear a very different sound than you hear from, say, Shea Stadium. You do not quite hear the same dead quality that they have, you know, out at these big... Of course, it's the difference technically. It's the difference between one kind of press box and another. And I'm listening to the ball game. I got the FM going, you see, and this is... They're only broadcasting it on FM, and they must have had about a Class X line. Phil Rizzuto sounded like Donald Duck with a cold. And he's going along there talking about the ball game, and they're down. Yeah, it was terrible. It was just a wild sound he had. How does it sound? You want me to do the imitation of that? It was Mickey Mantle and Albert Fowler. And, of course, I got this big hi-fi FM set, and he even sounded more like Donald Duck on a big hi-fi when I suppose on a little bit of Sony or something. He'd sound okay, but he's coming booming through there. And there was a brief pause. He was looking out of the field or something, and you could hear the background noise. Now, obviously, he was in a press box. It wasn't even a press box at all. It was very open. It was like he must have been sitting right in the third row back of second base or something, because suddenly I hear this voice. You hear this guy saying, "Programs! Programs! Pictures of all the Yankees! Programs! Programs here, programs, pictures of all the Yankees, autograph program, program here." And there was a brief momentary lull in his shouting, and you hear somebody say, somebody down in the crowd hollers, "You get out of my way, shut up, I can't even listen to the ball game, can't I, will you move on?" Another pause, and you hear this voice again say, "Oh, shut up. I'm not going to sell my programs. Program. You hear this other voice say, "Come, move along, you bum. Will you move?" And all the while, Phil doesn't even know this great colloquy is going on the air. Until finally, the last guy in line said a most fantastic bit of profanity. It came floating out of the deep south there, right out of that stands, that wonderful, soft, easy, life is full and rich and springtime is coming up and there's only 22 days till opening day warmth down there. This guy hollered something at the program man. You could just hear him holler, "Oh, where are you?" And the program guy says, "Oh, you're old man. Program. And he fades off, and Phil goes right on. Phil says, "Well, that brings up Bobby Richardson now, with two down in the seventh inning." Apparently, he had no idea what went on. It was just a great moment, and I remember. Of course, I'm a great fan of taking my radio, as I do quite often. How many of you, when you're watching television shows that are live shows of one kind or another, I'm not talking about the big dramatic shows where they edit everything and it's all done in a big studio out in Hollywood somewhere, but live shows like, there are dozens of them, there's all kinds of shows like panel shows and stuff where they do them live. Have you ever stopped looking at the show entirely, which is very easy to do, most of them. Just stop looking at the show entirely and look over to the sides of the pictures once in a while, in the background, and turn up the gain real high, and you'll hear all kinds of wild, extraneous things going on in the studio. and you'll see little things going on, even in sight. You'll see the back end of some cameraman all of a sudden appear and disappear. You just got to keep your eyes going. You'll see a cable sneaking across the foreground. It looked like a snake crawling out from underneath Johnny Carson's shoe. You hear, "Get the cable, I for Christ." You hear pulling. And you see Carson's eyes flicker a little bit. You see the engineers are doing a big deal, or the dancers out there, and her shoe fell off and before the show. All these wild things. I remember one night watching a television show, and they had the dressing room right behind the rose trellis. And out in front of, right in front of the screen, there's the dancer doing the big bullfight scene. He's dancing around, and the band is playing, the castanets are going. And I'm aware of a vague movement behind him, off to the left, over in the rose bushes. They had the trellis there. And I crept up real close to the TV set and looked, and I could see right there, outlined in the trellis, you could just see her as clear as day, is the next act, who had just been on before. It was one of these shows, you know, where they come back and forth and they do different things. The girl who had just left the camera and was now gone off the picture, she was in the rose trellis there, and she was getting dressed. It was one of the most interesting TV shows that I've seen in a long time. And there was a lady there helping her dress, and she whoop off. I'm watching, for crying out loud. Doesn't anyone see this? Well, radio is like that too. And if you ever turn up the gain, if you have an FM set there and you turn up the gain, you can hear arguments here at WOR. You can hear Ted Malley arguing with Jack Stewart out there in the control room. You can hear down on the 23rd floor, if you listen during the day, you can hear the moaning of the salesman. You can hear the weeping and the wailing, and you can hear the yelling in the program department. You turn it all the way up. And all the while, Faye Hanley is just going right out. She's, "And on the other hand, if you buy mutual funds..." And back of her, you hear the life of the radio station, the fist fighting. You hear Dennis here trying to save tape by picking it up off the floor and putting it together from the waste baskets. "Sure, and be gone, or you're wasting all the tape again." And you hear this? Oh, it's just great. And it's the effluvia. It's the rich Fleischmann's yeast cake of life over here. Yeah. I've often threatened to tell. I think I may even do it this Saturday at the Limelight. I've often threatened to tell the story of the great vendor, Ernie, who became famous all throughout the Midwest. It was the only vendor I've ever known at a ballpark who became literally famous. He was just as famous as any of the ball players. The reason he became famous was because he worked directly in front of the press box at Comiskey Park, and he sold all kinds of stuff, but primarily he sold popcorn. And he was very famous for his famous cry, which went, and you'd hear it echo from one end of the park to the other. You'd hear it bounce off the left field wall, and you'd hear it go all the way out to the right field scoreboard. You'd hear it echo back through that great cavern of the stands behind home plate, and there'd be maybe 700 people in the stands, you know. And you'd hear big old Ernie Howard, "Butter over! Butter over!" And you knew it was just part of the whole scene. And once in a while, Bob Elson would say, "There's Ernie down there." And he didn't have to turn up the gain. You just hear the sound echoing throughout the entire park, just floating and drifting. It was part of the rich effluvia of life. It was just the little externals, the sounds of life, you know, where things really are. You know, I don't know how many people ever get really aware or conscious of sound in their life. I mean, the impact that sound has on them, and the sound of a neighborhood. I remember one time in a free balloon flight, I think the only way you can really become conscious of your world is by somehow, some magic, being able to kick off from it, to get away from it, to literally drift off the surface of it and get above it, or get away from it. You begin to appreciate America, I'll tell you this, when you travel away from it. Now, this is not to say that America is better than other countries. It's just home. It's America, and you understand the difference that America has from all other countries the minute you set foot on foreign soil, and the first instant that the euphoria of newness wears off in the new country, then you begin to think, America, wow. And I once flew in a free balloon flight out of Pennsylvania, out of a town just outside of Philadelphia, and floated maybe 4,000 or 5,000 feet above the surface of Pennsylvania, over the Pennsylvania hills there. And you could hear the countryside, the entire countryside. You could hear it. You couldn't see anybody down there. You'd see an occasional person down on a sidewalk, a little tiny dot, but you can hear them. You know, when you're in an airplane flying above the country, you don't hear any of this because you're in an airplane. It's sealed, and there's a tremendous motor and all that jazz. But the Earth acts as a great mirror, like a great reflector. And when you're up about 4,000 or 5,000 feet, you can hear dogs barking for miles. And you never hear a dog bark when you're walking around on the ground. You know, you hear it once in a while, but you're not aware of a constant uproar of dogs barking. There's a constant uproar of dogs. Did you know that? Barking? You hear them all over the ground. They're barking. Well, I don't know where they are. They're barking, that's all. And when you're about 4,000 feet above the ground, you hear the sound of the barking. And you hear people talking in a yard. Now, why you suddenly hear two people talking in a yard at 4,000 feet, only an acoustical engineer or maybe a meteorologist could tell you. But you hear two people, you hear a woman talking to a man or something, and you're 4,000 feet above them, and it comes in as clearly as if you were 10 feet away from them. You can understand them. You hear them talking. It's all kinds of little air currents and one thing and another. And then they'll suddenly disappear. You won't hear that sound anymore. Then you hear something else. You'll hear the sound of a kid hitting a fence or something with a stick. You'll hear it very clearly. You're thonk, thonk, thonk, thonk. Then you hear, oh, oh, oh, oh, a dog bark. And then you hear somebody holler, hey, Gus! Hey, Gus, where's the screwdriver? And then he'll disappear. it's the sound and the jazz of life going on, a steady cacophony. And you hear music, too. That's another curious thing. There are radios all over. This is, of course, summertime. You hear radios in cars. You hear radios coming out of windows of apartments and houses. And you just hear a steady uproar of music. Just very gently, you hear this music behind you. Just very quietly, it's coming along, you know. And you can hear it, you know. It's like as if spread before you and under you and all around you is this fantastic, unbelievable newsreel of people. All walking around and scratching. It's like a midsection of life, you know, or some kind of a cross section of it all. And you could just hear somebody like Andre Baruch saying, "The eyes and the world and the ears and the feet of everything is upon you." And now the Paramount Newsreel presents the ears and the eyes of the world. And now, as we view the world from this 4,000-foot altitude, we see, over in left field there, we see a fistfight beginning. We will not see the end of this fistfight, but then again, either will the two participants, because it will go on all the rest of their lives. In fact, it went on for years before this moment that we're watching. And if we look carefully over there behind that big Sherwin-Williams paint sign, we see the floodwaters of passion sweeping in great, ever-circling waves around those two tiny figures hidden there in the bushes. We will not see the end of this story either. In fact, will there be an end? Is there a beginning? But nevertheless, that great flood tide of passion sweeps on and on and on. It is life, friends. Existence. It is the river of time. And we are floating on it like tiny corks. But there is another side to existence, friends. Yes. Yes, look down there, friends, down there on Old 7th Street. You notice the buffoonery of existence. Charlie has just been thrown out of the Bluebird Tavern for the fourth time this week. He is dusting himself off now. His wife back home in Aquanamanoc is preparing dinner, cabbage, and meatloaf, of course. And Charlie is prepared once again to face life the way he thinks it should be faced. Head on. He's not going to make it, but it's all part of that great comedy. There he goes. Up he made the curve. Quack, quack. Oh, yes, there are things. Speaking of the comedy of life, friends, this is WOR AM and FM, New York. And I think we can do it. Hit it.
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3: But you're very loud people. You certainly are. Of course, the world is full of loud people. You know, speaking of the world, it's I think more and more than ever before, people are driven by some fantastic urge to have answers, you know, have the answer to it all. And somehow people relate the fact that they don't have answers to it with some kind of vague flaw in the system. A vague flaw in whoever they elected, or the law, or some ridiculous thing. In fact, somebody sent me a great little an ad. I'm adding this to my vast file of trivia, which I tried to get it displayed at the World's Fair, next to that mechanical statue of Abraham Lincoln. But Moses, you know how he is. And of course, he's dealing with the fair. I wonder how the fair is going to work this year. Well, don't be so quick to say one way or the other. You know, I think the fair was ahead of its time. I do. I think the fair opened up before the great rise of pop art, really before it became a major obsession. And the fair itself is a major work of pop art. It's kind of mindless. It's like instant quickie stuff. You know, you have the feeling that everything about the fair is about to wash down into the canal, about to wash out to the bay. Oh, I was there the second day, and already one of the buildings with the big chunks of plaster were falling on my head there. And this is pop art. You know, you always have a feeling. Have you ever seen any pop art? There's nothing permanent about it. You don't have any feeling that 2,000 years from now there'll be 18,000 people standing around in a cathedral looking at Flash Gordon. Or looking at an Andy Warhol film, forget it. I mean, there's nothing permanent at all about it. And I think that the fair is liable to be a bigger hit this year because of a change in the atmosphere. That the very things that the fair was criticized last year for will be its plus things this year. Last year it was criticized for being superficial, for being jazzy, for being mindless. You know, kind of a genuine big old pop thing. You just stand around and eat hot dogs and stand in line all day long. And, you know, what do? When you get inside, you look at a Ford. You know, that's after 4.5 hours of waiting, what do? You look at the back end of a Buick. This is a kind of wonderful mindlessness, which I think will be far more fitting this year than last. I think that the intellectuals, quote, self-professed. Incidentally, have you ever noticed that almost every time people write down the word intellectual, they say self-proclaimed intellectual or self-professed beatnik? This is a phrase. Or pseudo-intellectual or would-be intellectual. Who are the real ones? Curious who they are. I don't know, but I think that the hip, whatever it is, the pop art world, is going to dig the World's Fair this year far more than they did last. And I suspect it will become very chic about the middle of July. It's all part of that camp syndrome. It'll be very chic about the middle of July for everybody to form a big party and go out to the World's Fair and eat hot dogs and wait in line at the GM Pavilion. It'll be very, you know, there'll be guys with Madras T-shirts out there. It'll be the whole Cherry Island, the whole Cherry Grove, the whole Fire Island scene will move out to the World's Fair. I have a feeling, a very strong feeling about this. And the Voguesville and all the ladies with the high black belts and the bull whips and all that. It'll be very chic. Last year it was not chic at all to be seen at the fair. This year it'll be extremely chic to be seen waiting in line outside of the Institute of Better Living to see if you can get a free sample of frozen custard. It'll be very chic to stand outside of these the Scott Tissue thing there. You remember that pavilion? Stand out there and see the romance of the facial tissue. The romance of toilet tissue, you know, this kind of thing. And it'll be very, very chic. And I have a feeling that it's in the wind. And I don't think Mr. Moses anticipated that. But I think already you're probably 400 articles are being prepared by a very chic young men about this very thing. And I think it's in the wind, definitely. Everyone will want to go to the GE exhibit to see the mechanical actors. Did you see that one? And there will be a great rush among Sheiksville to go and applaud Elsie the cow. I can see this all part of the camp work, can't you? To go and applaud Elsie the cow after you go to the discotheque and after you've made the Shepherd's discotheque scene, you all jump into your MGs and go out to applaud Elsie the cow. it's in the wind, and I think that the fair is liable to become a very different thing than it was last year. It was ahead of its time. 1 year ahead of its time. That had it opened in 1965, right now, I think the fair would be a big thing, just as so many. And I mean, big thing in the tastemakers world. You know, the little fella, the little thin guys that have the Tiffany lamps and all that. In their world, this it's just a little bit ahead of itself. I've seen this happen time and time again. I've known people who opened discotheques, for example, about 3 years too early, and they were just called juke joints. And the hip set would never be seen dead inside of them. That's the end of it. And I know dozens of bad rock and roll singers that were just a little bit too ahead of their time. Now it's all cute and fun, you know, to be part of the Beatle world and all that. And the other guys are sitting out there. you can be just completely too soon. And I think that the next thing you're going to see, and of course it's already underway now, with the sudden rise of all the talk about the various radio shows and everything in the paper, I think that the next big thing you're going to see, it's going to be very chic to listen to the radio as a kind of pop art. Oh, yeah, I think it's very definitely in the wind. It's all part of the pop art thing. It'll be very chic to listen to Al McCann talk about frozen asparagus. Sure, this is a, you know, they'll say, oh, did you hear him say striped bass today? And it'll all be part of that wonderful mindless world of the Camperinos, yeah? Speaking of the mindless world, we have a couple of commercials here. And one of them happens to be, is it one of them with the buttons there? Oh, no. We got Peugeot here. And if you, I want you to get on a stick now, write a postcard immediately to Peugeot. That's, if you don't know how to spell it, it's very confusing. It has T's and E's and O's and U's and stuff in it. Just send it to P-O-O-J-O-E, old Peugeot. He's a jockey who used to ride the... Well, that's another scene. But send your name and address to Peugeot here at WOR, and we will send you all the details and data of one of the finest cars made in the world. It's considered one of the top seven by a very authoritative British automobiling magazine. It's an excellent machine, and it's a pretty one. It's very inexpensive, exceedingly well-designed, and practically trouble-free. I drove mine for 5 years, and I think all I did was put... The only thing I did to it was kick the trunk in. That's about all that happened to me. I didn't kick it in. A guy trying to park behind me kicked it in, and I just left it that way. But that's the only thing that ever happened to my Peugeot in 5 years. Outside of the fact that, I got my finger caught in the door one day, a few other things like that. But nevertheless, if you would like to know about a really fine car and you're thinking of an automobile this year, you owe it to yourself to investigate the Peugeot, one of the most sought-after cars in Europe. And very hard. By the way, there's still a waiting line for them throughout most of Europe. This car is one of the finest sedan-type cars and is considered probably one of the two or three only European cars that is thoroughly practical for American turnpike driving. It's got the overdrive and the whole scene. Peugeot. And by the way, the dealer here in Manhattan is at 2 East 46th Street, right off of 5th Avenue, right in the heart of the, holy smokes, how do they afford the rent district? You'll find it there. It's a Peugeot. Now, what else do we have? Leather? Leather craft? It's Thursday. Oh, yeah, one more thing before we do any more of this business of the World's Fair, which I'm not going to do. You know, speaking of the World's Fair, and And I'm an old World's Fair buff. I've gone to, let's see, the 39 Fair. I remember the fair in Chicago as a kid. I went to that one. I have some dim recollections of it. I went to the Brussels Fair in Brussels. and, of course, this one on here. Of course, this, the big difference between this fair and any other World's Fair is that it's not a World's Fair. It isn't a genuine World's Fair, and I guess that's the first thing that hits you if you have been to other World's Fairs. It's kind of a big trade fair. But I suspect very strongly that the change that's come about in our country will also make the World's Fair a peculiarly instinctual right thing for 1965. Everywhere there is a strange kind of pseudo seriousness that's become very important. There have been a couple of, and that I think is more than anything else part and parcel of the World's Fair. I went into at least three of the big serious type pavilions, and I was struck by one thing. It was all play acting. I went into four of the religious, the religious pavilions out there, and you had a feeling that it was all like a kind of signboard. It was all play acting. You know what I mean? They were playing seriousness. The Billy Graham Pavilion. There were a couple of other pavilions. Yeah, they were all playing. You know, and I went into this tremendous pavilion. They must have spent $48 million on it. It shall go unnamed. But I had the feeling that it had about as much reality regarding the thing that it was dealing with as, say, a Pepsi Cola ad that talks about thinking young is really talking about thinking young. Really talking. It had this kind of seriousness. Now, where is that piece that I had here? Oh, I probably left it downstairs. No, here it is. Stanley, would you please give me a second here? Now, if you can give me some Tchaikovsky music while you're digging that up, I think this is that kind of mock seriousness, which I think is really, really part and parcel of our whole world. I don't think anybody today is really very serious about much of anything. And anybody that is even partially serious can go all the way in this world. I'm not talking about America. I'm talking about the kind of seriousness where you read an interview by a folk singer, for example, like in the current, one of the current, as Robert Brustein calls it, a chic weekly, the Village Voice. There'll be an interview with, say, somebody like Bob Dylan, who is about as thick as the average piece of onion skin newspaper. That's about as superficial as his comments go about the world. And you have a feeling that it's all pseudo-seriousness. Everything is, it's a bit, it's a gimmick, it's all pseudo. Now, you can be very passionate in a pseudo way. I wonder where acting today stops and real people begin. How many people spend most of their lives acting in one way or another? And you know, an actor up on the stage can weep real tears, can get his sweatshirt all wet with the tears he's weeping, and he can scream and yell. In fact, he can be far more involved. He can be far more actually emotional on the stage about this scene, about this thing that he's doing, than he is in his real life. And I wonder how many of us have adopted acting techniques to our world. How much acting goes on all day long where a guy is sitting around here, let's say in the sales department of WOR, and he is acting on the phone. He is acting in person. He is acting in the sales meeting. You walk along. I wonder how much acting goes on in these big buildings on Park Avenue during the average day. Now, a technician, a guy who really just does something, let's say a guy who drives a bus or a man who works some kind of a machine or a man who operates a computer, or here, you, Matt, a man who operates equipment, and he's got a job. He just does his job. He doesn't do any much acting. He just presses the button or he operates the thing and that. But I'm talking about all the rest. Yeah, that's what I'm saying. It's all a big act. It's like a big game, you know, and everyone's pretending. They're all getting all involved with kind of an enormous acting scene. And I'm waiting for the day when colleges teach courses in involvement. Just like an acting a good acting school today will give you courses in method acting. They'll give you the basic precepts of Stanislavski, the concepts that he uses for actors to get involved, to use sense memory. And I suspect that in colleges, when a guy's taking business courses, they will give him courses in involvement. How to pretend that you're involved. How to use sense memory. How to use all kinds of techniques to become one of these guys who really always looks concerned. He really does. He makes contact. He's real in his acting about this little trivial stuff that he's involved in. You know, I have a feeling that it's definitely going to happen. It will. Do you know that in certain circles right now, in certain religious circles now, they are literally teaching involvement? They are sending out religious people, guys who are going to be missionaries and one thing or another. They're giving them little tastes of real life so they'll know what it is they're fighting. It's just like you'll see in the Sunday edition of the Times where they list all the various camps. In fact, somebody did a, I'm talking about summer camps, you know. Somebody did a bit in the New Yorker on it. It's a very funny bit this week. It's a very funny piece because you can go to camps now where you will work at a job for a while. For 2 weeks, they'll actually have you, they'll have you tramping grapes or something with a foreman yelling at you. It's pseudo involvement. It's practice involvement. Now here is the kind of thing that I call true pseudo seriousness, but it's you know what and a yard wide. It's just unbelievably thick. In fact, it's up. You got the Tchaikovsky in there. Here is a quotation from an article in the New York Times about that pseudo campy seriousness, that kind of taking whatever you're doing very seriously, but it's totally unrelated to real life, completely and thoroughly. This is from a New York Times Sunday supplement of March 7th. Bring it on there. And it's talking about now. It's discussing now, friends, this springtime. And the article begins with big block type that says, "This is the spring to take fashion lightly. Throw inhibitions to the winds. Fashion has the vitality of the young, who are giving it unexpected twists, taking unforeseen liberties, bringing a spirited freshness to spring clothes for women of all ages. Not since the flapper flourished have clothes been so unconstructed, so unconfining. The focus has shifted to legs, hemlines stop inches above the knee. The dress of the moment is the boneless shift that sees a woman through active days and whirlwind nights." That describes your life, I'm sure. In short, fashion suddenly is, today, bearing no nostalgic echoes. It has the immediacy of pop art. The contemporary woman does not glance backward for assurance. She strides swiftly and securely in her open, low-heeled shoes, covers her curls with a scarf hat, brushes a healthy glow on her skin, and she herself has the vigor of an action painting. Holy smokes. There you go. That's enough of that. Now, that's what I mean by glop. This was sent to me by a woman who was 72. Woman of all ages. Yes, she has the vigor of an action painting, striding courageously into the future. Well, now this is pseudo-seriousness. You might call it woman's page glop, but it isn't. That's the New York Times. That's not Vogue, who always has had that problem. This thing is beginning to creep into areas where it never crept before. Now, I'm sure that a large number of people reading this say, oh, yeah, that's the way it is. That's the way it is. And you see this chick striding at us, and it's very difficult to tell. My listener writes, it's a woman? A man? A little girl? A what? No, it's the cult of ugliness now sweeping our nation. That's quite true. It's the cult of no identity. Speaking of speaking of identities, I think one day that also part of pop art will be the well-turned commercial. I think more and more people will begin to see that the commercial itself is probably one of the, and in fact you already see it now in the museums. What do you think the Campbell soup cans are? The Brillo boxes and one thing and another. Wait till the pop people begin to realize that the radio and TV commercial is the real thing. It is the real thing. It's creative guys working like insanely dedicated maniacs to do a totally trivial act. You know? And it is genuinely the essence of pop art. And speaking of well-turned commercials, we have here with us tonight, let's see, you got Parks in there? Now, here is an example of pop art. Can't you see at least 450 people working on this thing? There have been 1,000 and more phone calls made. There has been $35,000 spent. A great industry is moving slowly like a glacier down towards the Arctic Sea of acquisitiveness. Pop art in motion.
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5: And now, don't touch that dial, because I'm going to sing for you.
4: Yes.

0: sausages, Mom.
1: I'm from Virginia. Well, you said to write to Baltimore.
2: Park sausage is made from an old Virginia recipe of the Parks family. The plant is in Baltimore, Maryland.
1: Oh, he answered me.
3: Now, you see what I mean? That is pop art galloping. It really is. And, you know, I think in essence, one of the essences of pop art, really, is a peculiar kind of functionality, but a very crass functionality. In other words, if you take a look at a painting, a traditional painting, the painting has a function of its own. That's it. It's just a thing. It's a beautiful thing, and that's the end of it. It doesn't do any more than that. Whereas if you take a look at much of the pop art is derived from other functions. In short, the Campbell soup can is a functional object. It is an object that has a very basic function, too. And this happens to be just one of the more recognized pieces of pop art. I'm only using it because not necessarily one of the best. Now, I think that the radio commercial is a piece of pop art because it does have a function. They're trying to make the cash registers go. They're trying to move the goods. Now, how they do it, there's all kinds of commercials. I mean, they range all the way from the totally absurd. And, you know, I think that the commercial is related very closely to the theater of the absurd. After all, I'm talking about that kind of commercial, the big produced commercial. Much of the theater of the absurd is dependent upon a juxtaposition of values. It's dependent upon sight gags. It depends on a kind of absurdity and a pseudo-profundity. And often you'll find the commercials are very pseudo-profound, like the other night when we read this full-page ad from the Scott Tissue people, who were dedicating their entire world to the goddesses of tomorrow. And they were going to be ready for them, and their laboratories are working night and day. It's a pseudo kind of profundity and a kind of real involvement in nothing. And speaking of commercials, we have one more here, Leathercraft, which we've talked about from time to time. Let's see, I want to get the address. It's the warehouse sale of luxury vinyls for wall covering and upholstery, and this organization, by the way, sells almost exclusively through decorators and so on. But now they're having a big sale of odds and ends and leftovers and one thing and another, and they're selling them directly to the public through their warehouse. It's the Vinyl Fabrics Division of Leather Guild, and they're inviting the public to come directly to their Leather Guild warehouse for really fantastic bargains and odds and ends, closeouts, and so on. Now, these are the finest vinyls made anywhere in the world. This is very expensive, excellent stuff. Many of them have been knocked down just because they are closeouts and odds and ends to a dollar a yard. They have a tremendous assortment at $3.90. Here are some of the descriptions: leather grains, patent leather vinyls, leopard spots, tortoise, damasks, prints, suede vinyls. And these are the same vinyls that are used in the big luxury hotels and one thing and another. And the address is 52 East 21st Street, just west of Park Avenue South. It's a limited time only sale. And you'll save up to 50% on this vinyl. The address again is 52 East 21st Street. They're open Monday through Saturday, 9 to 5, and Thursdays until 8. Okay? All right. Everybody's under control. Now, I suppose if you stand the way and high and far enough back, but you can't. How can you? How can a turtle stop being a turtle? I read this piece about all these people sitting in a congregation. They're sitting there quietly, minding their own business, and they're in Holland, of all places, where people are very, very serious about things. And they're sitting there, and all of a sudden, one old codger in the third row says, "I'm bored," he said to the minister. The minister stopped, and suddenly somebody behind him said, "So am I." And with that, the entire congregation got up and walked out. And it was reported on a worldwide news service that the congregation just got bored and walked out. Little straws in the wind, little tiny things, but nevertheless, there they are, big fat straw. My mother always used to say, don't ever stick your head out of a window in a windstorm. Straws really do go through wood. She said, be careful, keep your knees loose, and there might possibly, what is it that Vincent Tracy says? Will yourself a better tomorrow?
0: I wish the entire group to come to attention. Thank you very much. That was really nice. Excuse me, Bob. This may be of some interest to you. We have a news note, the kind of stuff that Lyle Van just doesn't put on. A little tidy one. I'm thinking of doing a whole series of programs entitled The Kind of News That You Really Just Don't Hear Nowhere. I mean, you know, the inhuman side of the news. Yes, it's from Maceió, Brazil, Incendia Costino da Lira. A Brazilian, once billed as the fattest woman in the world, died recently in Palmeira dos Indios. The bereaved husband, who had to sell his farm to keep her in food, said after her death, "I cannot understand it. She was like a bottomless pit. She ate all the time, 24 hours a day. I am going broke. I am dead. I am bankrupto." The bottomless pit is gone. I mean, I just like that description. And the headline reads, "Bottomless pit dies." Now, wait a minute. Now, you know, in this age of the Weight Watcher and all that, I like the idea of somebody who's just bottomless. Guy has to sell his farm to keep her in the Rice Krispies and, you know, whatever else she ate, pizza and stuff. But I had an experience. Now, wait a minute, gang. Don't laugh at this. People who are bottomless pits are not necessarily fat. In fact, quite obviously the opposite. At one period in my life, and I'll put it bluntly to you, I was in the Army. Now, you know damn well in the Army, you do not have money to squirt around. Not unless you got some kind of a deal on the side going. And I can tell you, it's not easy for a T5 to get a deal on the side going. No way. Right? So I had about a half a month's pay in my pocket, which means that the sides of my pocket were rubbing pretty close together, right? And I had this date. Now, I figured I had enough, though. I had about, you know, $22, $23. I figured I could, if I used judicious thought, I could get by on this thing. And so I had a date, and I'll tell you where it was in case you're interested. It was in Washington, D.C. I will never forget. Every time I go to Washington, I get a sick feeling in the pit of my gut. And not because of Watergate, any of this kid stuff. I'm talking about personal danger. Personal danger. And I had this date, you know, right? And she lived out in Georgetown. You know where Georgetown is? And she looked a little like Judy Garland in her prime. You know, real

when you're scratching, when you're really right down there and, you know, it's Tap City, you do not date the bottomless pit. Not unless you're prepared to do some awful fast talking when the check comes around. So here was this little girl. She weighed about 96 pounds, I would say, roughly. Was about maybe 4 feet 11, maybe 5. You know, that a nice handful. You know what I mean? Yeah, you know, the kind you kind of like to keep for a souvenir. You know, have you ever run into girls that just give you that feeling? You know, so. Anyway, she, you know, it's a great little chick. So I picked her up and I said, where would you like to go, Effie? She said, no, I'm not dressed for anything really big. And I said, oh, great, I'm not either. I was wearing ODs. And, you know, the full dress uniform of a soldier is not really full dress. Not in the proper sense of the word. You understand that it's kind of a brown colored, kind of baggy at the knees. It scratched me in the back of the neck and had these brass things all over the front. So I said to her, where'd you like to go? She said, anyway, any place, you name it. I said, great. So we drove down the street, and this, I made a classic mistake. Watch this. Do not ever ask a cab driver where you should go. You are liable to get plucked like a chicken. Because you don't know about this guy. He's got all kinds of little deals. So I said, excuse me, hey, cabby? And he said, yeah, what do you want? I said, you know of a pretty good seafood restaurant? You know, nothing real fancy, but a nice seafood restaurant. He said, oh, I know the place. I'll take you right there. So we drive through streets. I know nothing about Washington at that period. And we go through these various streets and stuff, and we arrive in front of this place. Again, Shepherd's Next Law, right there. Stay out of any place that has a green canvas marquee extending out over the sidewalk. Do you agree with that, Bob, as an experienced check payer? Especially if it has a name beginning with L-E. The French, you know. La Piscatori, you know, something like that. Look out. Look out. Well, being innocent at that time and spending most of my time in places roughly equivalent to the chock full of nuts, I was not fully cognizant of the dangers that were about to ensue. So I said, is this okay? He said, yeah. They're very good places. Me and my wife, we always come here. It's very good. I'd recommend it. You should ask them for the lobster Newburgh. I said, lobster Newburgh sounds very elegant, pretty elegant. Yeah, she says, it's not a bad place. You can afford it. It's not bad. Oh, God. I mean, that's all relative again. So I paid the guy the tag, which was about $4.50. I got it. Already I'm rocking. See, my $23 is now down to $19. To put it into very concise terms, I was dating the bottomless pit. Before that evening was out, I realized that I feigned. I again, there's animal cunning in all of us. The male learns long, hard practice. He learns how to survive. I'm here. I survived. You're here, Bob. You survived. Jerry, you survived a few things. I immediately realized, with animal cunning, that I had to feign indigestion, which I did. I said, God, I don't know what's the matter. My stomach's really upset. I think it was that SOS we had yesterday. I just I don't know what the hell. I'm not going to eat tonight. Just bring me some water and just some water. I'll have a little of your celery, Effie. And she sat opposite me and ate for what seemed like 5, 6, maybe 10 hours. Just kept eating, and the guy kept bringing silver plates. And we finally got back out in the darkness under that little green thing. And it was just a lucky, narrow escape. I got out with about 40 cents. It just made it. Have you ever had just enough money in your pocket to pay the bill? That is it. I left them a 30-cent tip, which is all I could do. We got back out on the, and I said, hey, Effie, I got a great idea. She says, what? And here she is, you know, this little chick has downed lobster. She's had bouillabaisse.

she said she's washed it down with the French, which French Chablis. She's, you know, she's knocked the whole thing down. I said, I got a great idea. How about just for, you know, just for fun? I mean, I never do this kind of stuff. How about let's see if we can walk to Georgetown. I mean, you know, I like. She said, you know, that would be a fun idea. Well, we went about 20 feet, and you know, there's some women that have an absolute aversion to walking. Have you noticed some people who just cannot? They're somehow walking is a lowering of status. And she says, well, I've walked enough. Far enough. We went about four doors, you know. And I said, well, we just got started. I want to see Washington. She says, well, I can't walk. She says, my shoes are not. Look at my shoes. And she had these, you know, these little tiny shoes made of little straps and silver buckles and stuff. And I said, look, it's been a long time since I've been on a bus. I figured I could spring for a bus. She says, but you have to make three transfers to get out there. She said, you have to go by way of Chevy Chase and all those places, which I knew nothing about. It's like going to Staten Island by way of Dutchess County. And I said, I'm taking a bus. I said, hell with it. I'm not going to see this chick anymore. This is it. I said, I'm taking a bus. She says, all right. We got on the bus. We rode in stony silence for about 7 hours. We finally got out to Georgetown. I dumped her off in front of her house. And I walked from Georgetown to the center of Washington. It must have been 40 miles to the USO. I walked into the USO and I hurled myself down in front of them. I mean, you know, just it's like a. Have you ever paid penitence in your life? Penance. You ever hurled yourself down in front of somebody and think, I want to confess? You ever done that? You have a lot to learn, baby. Joan, you do. When you are reduced to your essentials. When you, the place I had to go to, the camp that I had to go to, was about 60 miles from Washington. I had to make it by midnight. It is now 10:30. There's no way you can do it. So I walk into the USO on my knees, literally, carrying my overseas camp. And I said, I'm in trouble. And this nice lady behind the counter says, what's the trouble, soldier? Would you like a tuna fish salad sandwich? Which is the first thing they try to lay on you in the USO. And I said, no, I don't want no sandwich. I couldn't get myself to say I was really reduced to the basic bones. She says, well, would you like a donut? We have the donuts and coffee tonight. And how would you like to play a game of ping pong with one of the girls here? I said, no, I got to get back to camp. The bus station is only down in the middle of the next block. I said, no, I can't buy the ticket. I'm broke. I have 17 cents. What am I going to do? And her expression changed. Where do you have to go? And I said, I've got to get... And I named this camp, which will remain anonymous, which was out in Virginia and about 60 miles from Washington. That's about $3 on the bus. And then she says, oh, well. And she opened her purse and she gave me three $1 bills. I said, thank you. And I walked out into the night. I mean, and I learned a great lesson. What that lesson is, I don't quite know. But, for one thing, beware of bottomless pits. For another thing, I got back to camp, see, I made it by about 8 minutes, and I lay in my bunk, looking up at the ceiling, broke, absolutely stone broke. I could not go out. Now I was done. See, there's no way. You don't go down to the first sergeant and ask him for a loan, you know, an advance on your salary till next month. No way. They don't do that in the Army. So I knew that I was not even going to get outside of the camp for another 2 weeks. That was it. So I lay on my bunk, and next to me is Gasser.
was lying on his bunk. I said, Gasser. He said, yeah, what's up? It's dark. It's after lights out. I said, Gasser, I said, I had a date tonight. And boy, I am really broke. Absolutely broke. He said, where'd you go? I said, I went to this French restaurant, this seafood joint that I asked. He said, did the cab driver tell you about it? I said, yeah, how did you know? He said, oh, my God, they're doing it again. And I learned a lot of things as I struggled through life. And one of them is, well, it slipped my mind now. That's the trouble with learning things. They slip your mind. And you'll go right back and do the same thing over and over again. And so, if you will please, do you have my little thing in there? We would like to salute the mind of man, which has a built-in tape recorder eraser. Have you ever thought of your mind as a tape recorder that records badly sometimes because the heads are dirty? And unfortunately has an intermittent eraser that appears to erase important things. And yet, it never seems to erase totally trivial things. You know, the junk of life. And so we would like to salute that curious quality of the mind of man. Please. And so, as the great bands parade, the flags fly, the horns blow, the cannons boom, the reviewing stand glistens in the sun, and the vast battalion of mankind, every last one of us, marches on an eternal parade ground. Chinese, Croatian, Bulgarian, Albanian, Indianans, New Jerseyites, the vast battalion of mankind marches past the eternal judging stand of existence, preparing to execute highly intricate drill precision movements. Oh, black heart, eyes left, eyes front, right, the black arch. Dress up that line. Keep that line dressed up and sting it step. Marching to the vast, incomprehensible beat of that enormous John Philip Sousa in the sky. A great battalion of mankind marches on. God knows what destiny. What destination? But what destination is there on a drill ground? There is none, except the drill itself. Come on, press up that line, you guys! Eyes! Right! Eyes! Front! To the left, the bike! Touch! Forward! Perch! Double time!

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Mankind executes its intricate drill maneuvers for the unseen command of an unimaginable command.

0: Company, at ease.
1: How do you like that? Did you appreciate the subtlety of that, Joan?
2: That's right.
1: You find yourself lost way down in the 342nd platoon and marching endlessly. But I you know, I'll tell you, the one thing that has always baffled me about just walking around in life itself. And I don't want to get too profound at this point in the evening. No way. But there has to be something profound in it. And what it is, I'm not sure. But have you noticed that some people, in fact, I'd say probably the majority of people, are highly unconscious of life itself, the process of life. They don't seem to relate to the fact that they are living, and that that life is a textual thing. It's really there. Every second of it is there. And every second of it is one more second gone. And other people are highly conscious of this. Now, how that happens, where the two, and they'll come from the same family. There'll be one crowd in a family, I've noticed, that, they just go along and live, their life consists of going to the store, trying to figure out where they're going to go on a vacation, a lot of yelling about the coffee break, and that kind of stuff. And there's always one or two in a small group of people, one or two, who have, I guess, the power of introspection and who also see themselves in a larger context. Now, these often turn into writers. As a matter of fact, probably the most interesting character in that area that I know of in the field of writing, that is, who was very conscious of time and everything else going on around him, was F. Scott Fitzgerald, who always, while he was doing things, always observed himself doing them. That's a curse of the writer. Are you aware of this? And it really is. It's a curse of the writer, the creator, who sees himself, and I have to include myself in spades in this department, who sees himself always doing the things. And yet he sees the thing as a whole. And this bothers people around you. When you say, do you realize that what we're doing today is going to be incomprehensible to somebody 800 years from now? And they say, what are you talking about? What the hell? And it's literally true. Now, the things I'm saying to you right now, tonight, and that we often do, will be incomprehensible to people in a few years. I mean, if they, and what we think is real, very few things go on for more than that. Can you imagine somebody, say, looking at a tape of, let's just say, Phyllis Diller in the year 2150 and trying to figure out what in the hell we thought was funny about Phyllis Diller? In fact, that occurs to me all the time anyway. and yet this is people will pay great amounts of money to see this, and they'll go there and they'll sit there and they'll talk about it for weeks. Incomprehensible. But if you point that out, if you say what is all this about, they think you're some kind of a nut. And I'm just curious. Like the other day, once in a while somebody will come up with something and really say it. I was in a fairly good-sized supermarket down in the village. Now, there's a lot of people walking around, in the supermarket. Everybody down there, there's guys pushing their carts and women walking around. And they have a pet department there, like all supermarkets. They have these collars hanging and rubber bones and stuff like that. So I don't know how it broke out, but one of the clerks, the guy wearing a little straw hat, he looked like the kind of guy that had escaped from the butcher department. And he's wearing a straw hat, he's got a white apron, and he's got a can in his hand, a little can. One of these little cans of food of some kind. See, I wasn't close enough to see what kind of food he had, but it was pet food of some kind, a little can. It's a can about the size of a little can of tuna salad. You buy tuna, that little flat type of can. He's got it, see. He says, "Hey, lady." And she turns and says, "Yes?" He said, "Hey, lady, do you realize?" And he's looking at it. He says,
3: Let's see. Let me figure this out now. At the price of this can, do you realize this stuff is $40 a pound? Do you realize your crummy cat is eating stuff that costs $40 a pound?
1: And there's a little argument. She says,
3: he says, it's $40 a pound. You could go up there and buy 5 steaks for that cat. And he says, $40 a pound this stuff is. And I thought, I walked on down through the aisle there, see, and I thought, what a great remark. I mean, he really did say it. It's $40 a pound she's paying for stuff that the cat eats, about 9 cans of that stuff a week, you know. And so I walk on down, and of course this caused indignation among many of the ladies there who do not want to be presented with reality. No way. Especially the cat and the dog people. That's a very strange crew. So we walked on, and I'm pushing this thing, see, and I get down to the dairy department, see, and apparently these two women that he had said this to are standing right next to me now. I mean, you could see indignation is radiating from these two ladies. One of them had sort of green hair, and the other had blue hair, and had these net shopping bags, and they were kind of fuming at this thing. And one said to the other, they're looking into the dairy thing, see. And the one said, she said, oh, no, I can't. She said, excuse me, clerk. And there's a guy working in the dairy department. He's messing around, you know, he's putting labels on cheese and stuff like that. And she says, clerk. And he said, yeah, what do you want? Can I help you? And she says, yes, I don't see any seal test pineapple cottage cheese here. You only have the Breakstone pineapple cottage cheese. It's, well, we're out of the seal test. We've got the Breakstone. Oh, okay. And she turned to her friend. She said, Louise, Ralph just will not eat the Breakstone cottage cheese with the pineapple. He just loves the seal test and will not eat the Breakstones. And at that point, Louise says, well, I know how that is. She says, I can't get Tappy to eat. And I realized that Ralph is a damned Airedale, that Ralph refuses to eat Breakstones and insists on seal test. And I said to her, I couldn't help it. See, this is the way you get driven out of a community. I said, you mean Ralph, the Airedale, won't eat Breakstones? And she said, he only the seal test, and he loves the seal test pineapple cottage cheese. And I said, well, have you tried the friendship? That's kind of nice. That's a pretty good friend. Oh, no. He just insists on the seal test. I said, you mean your damn dog? She said, what do you mean? I said, oh, come on. I said, yeah. And I had to do it. I don't want to talk like this. You know, I'm just one of these. I said, with continents crumbling, with millions dying, I says, Ralph insists on seal test. I said, I said, he probably eats a hell of a lot better than almost everybody living in the village here. She says, well, why shouldn't he? Well, now, that was a question I couldn't answer, you know, at that point, when you're faced with what we call a dialectical conundrum. You kind of like that phrase, don't you, Jim? Well, that has to do with high-level debating, which, incidentally, I was in a debating. I know all these phrases, see. That was a dialectical conundrum where she says, well, why shouldn't he? Well, now, if I say, well, he shouldn't eat as well as other people, because in her mind he is a people, I am really recommending starvation. If I say that he should eat better than other people, then I am recommending decadence. So there's nothing you can do. So I said, well, you got a point. You can always get around that by saying, you got a point there. I said, oh, boy. So I turned away. She says, well, there's people like you everywhere. Well, I guess there is. So it was a great moment in the supermarket. So I walked out into the sunlight, see, and I walked down the street. And of course, you realize that the dog cuckoos have taken over this world. The dog and the cat cuckoos. It's just absolutely insane. And I would like to point out, may I do something here that's very, very, a very bad taste. Do you mind if I do something in excessively bad taste here tonight? That the indolence and the decadence
1: with which dogs and cats are being treated these days. Have you watched TV commercials? Practically every third commercial is how to coerce your pet into eating this unbelievably expensive glop. You know, it's as if he refuses to eat this stuff. What do you mean? And they have all these commercials where the girl says, "Oh, I love to watch him eat. Oh, thank God. Oh, thank God. Michael's eating now." And, you know, he's eating Calcan bouillabaisse, you know, with authentic French recipe gravy. And he's said, "Oh, at last I found something the little deer will eat." Well, that's fascinating. The dog and the cat, in other words, is given... At no point do you ever see a scene where a husband or a wife, for example, or let's just say a husband, where the woman says, "Oh, I'm so glad that Charlie..." They eat all these, you know, these hamburger helper stuff. They mix up the hamburger with some beans, and they say, "Hey, that's pretty good," you know. So obviously, men do not have nearly the taste of your average Doberman Pinscher. He certainly doesn't have the nicety of the gourmet attitude of the average alley cat. No way, because men are always seen on TV, males, I'm talking about in this case. Women never. Always males are saying, "Well, I'm just a meat and potatoes man. And boy, I sure love this hamburger helper. You mix it up with the hamburger and it's really good." You know, he's only shown doing this. No way. Can you imagine foisting that off on, saying, your average blooded dachshund? No way. Not in TV. And so the next day I went back, see, and here's this little guy. He's still putting stuff on the shelves. And I couldn't help but see him walk past him. I walked past him, see, and I said, "Hey," I said, "excuse me." He said, "Yeah, what do you want?" And I said, "You just don't say them things, buddy." He said, "What things? What?" You know, he forgot all about what? What? I said, $40 a pound for cat food. He said, "Yeah, ain't that nutty?" He says, "These old dames come in," and he says, "Oh, let me tell you one time." He said, "One come in," and he says, "I'm working back in the butcher department, see? One comes in and says, "I only want tenderloin tips. And you come in, you give me that stuff and any of that gristle in there, and he won't eat." I said, "What's the matter? You got a husband who won't eat that stuff?" He says, "No, what do you mean a husband? It's my German Shepherd. He's got to have tenderloin tips cut from the end. It's got to be cut just right."
4: I says, "Gee, you know, you ever see the dog?"
1: "Oh, yeah, come in there once in a while." I said, "You should see that big old mean mother." "I said, he's the kind of dog that eat tires off the back of a Mack truck if you let him do it."
4: I see you thinking, is there something going there?
1: He said, "Oh, these nutty old dames come in here, you know, what are you going to do?" He said, "Let me tell you about the one who used to come in there with a parakeet."
4: I said, "What happened to that one?"
1: At that point, the manager came over and says, hey, Clifford, come on, I want you to back. I'll tell you the next time you come in."
4: I'd love to know the story of the parakeet. The decadent parakeet, living the indolent life of the French royalty, quietly lolling away his life to the sound of stereo music, perfumed air, his own little air conditioner, eating imported chestnut seeds, quite possibly from Thailand. That's all he is. He does not like the Iranian chestnut seeds. Refuses to tolerate them. Good night, Maurice, wherever you are.

0: And now, here he is, fresh from international tryouts. Here is the star of our show, the man of the hour.
1: Okay. Oh, thank you, Ed McMahon. I'm very glad to be here tonight. Jerry. Yes. Oh, Jerry. Oh, yeah, that's a friend.
2: Oh, yeah, hello. Oh, I'll tell you, I'm still up. I can't deny it. Once you play Carnegie Hall, it's downhill all the way after that. You got to realize that, Herb. it's such a fantastic contrast, you know. And miniature in Carnegie Hall with 26,000 people yelling in this fantastic hall. And the next minute, I'm in Studio 3. With my little Sears Roebuck microphone here. Our little Heath Kit amplifier and all the rest of those fun little things. Hey, listen, all kidding aside, we had a fantastic evening last night, and I've been debating about, giving you a little bit of report on it, but all kinds of people have been calling up and sending telegrams and stuff about last night's wild evening. And it was, I have to say, my own personal feelings about it, I have to say that this was the absolute outstanding personal thrill of my entire career. I'm speaking as a performer here, and any performer in the business, you know, no matter what business he's in, any performer realizes, of course, that Carnegie Hall, you know, is one of the great performing halls of the world. There's about three great performing halls in the world, and this you know, La Scala, those famous fantastic places to perform, and last night it was Carnegie Hall, and what a feeling. I'll tell you, I can't describe the feeling of going out on that stage, you know, when the curtain goes up and the lights come up, and that stage, which is about roughly half the size, I would say, of the average football field. Oh, man. And you come out on that stage, and you just see that vast expanse of beautiful hardwood polished to a fine tooth comb perfection, and the lights, and you see that enormous bank of tremendous balconies that rise up above you. They seem to rise to the sky there, you know. It just rises up and up and up, and the whole house is black. And you hear this great, that has to be one of the livest halls in the world, really, because you just feel the audience, you know, comes back. The acoustics are so fantastic. And you're in the middle of a gigantic bull ring. And two things happen to a performer. There's a choice. Either you're intimidated by it and fall into that peculiar... there is a kind of paralysis that hits many performers in a huge hall where there's a great crowd. Or it is so exhilarating that it's quite the opposite. That some performers perform much better in a small, on-team setting with just really a few people, you know, the little intimate room, and others perform better in large halls with great crowds. That happens to be my type of performing. I'm never as effective in a small place as I am in a large place, and last night was the largest and the best, and it was just a wonderful evening. I wonder if any of you who are there are listening tonight. We'd be delighted to have a call from you. Do you want to hear just a little bit, for those of you who weren't there, do you have that thing set up in there, Herbert? I'll let you hear a little bit of a sound. It was just a sound of how it sounded on stage with the crowd and all. And this is to give you an idea of what it was like at Carnegie Hall last night.
1: Listen. All the other guys had scout knives, and they took it away from me. Yeah, it's worth playing. Oh, God, she's beautiful.
2: Listen to that. Now I'm acting.
1: Gee, you know, I go to Warren G. Harding School. I got this Miss Robinette for a teacher. Boy, has she ever done. And I notice for the first time, she's saying nothing to me. She's sitting there with her coat collar up like this. I keep trying to talk over the collar.
2: Thank you, Herb. That was in the middle of one of the more subtle bits. That was the end of the show, just about. Wait a minute, let's see what this... Hello there. Hello. Did you have a good time last night? Hello. Wait just a minute there. Are you there now?
3: Yeah.
2: Did you have a good time last night?
3: Yeah, it was really great, except for one thing.
2: What was that?
3: Well, we had a little trouble with the clouds going by up where we were.
2: Yeah, well, you know, actually, you weren't so bad off way up there. Isn't that a fantastic hall?
3: Oh, it's terrific.
2: I'll tell you why you weren't so badly off way up there. You know, the acoustics are best way up at the top end than they are down on the ground floor. Did you know that?
3: No, that's the first time I've ever been there.
2: But it's a fantastic hall, isn't it?
3: Oh, it's terrific.
2: Did you have a great time?
3: Yeah, oh, yeah. Great.
2: It was a wild evening.
3: Yeah.
2: And is that the first time you ever saw me in a live performance?
3: No.
2: It was pretty wild. How'd you like that ending there, man?
3: Yeah, well, you beat them all, and that was it.
2: That was it, man?
3: Yeah, that was all.
2: You could hear the cannons going, the people screaming, the fireworks.
3: Yeah.
2: Well, hang in.
3: Right.
2: Come to the next one.
3: I will.
2: Righto. Yeah. There's a guy that had a great time. I'll tell you, I'm not going to talk much more about it because I don't want to, you know, it's all over now, but boy, the memory lingers on. And it was beautifully produced. I must say the lights were fantastic. We had all kinds of great lights, and it was just a great night. Eight or nine? Nine? Nine. Okay, just a minute here. Yeah, hi. Yeah, I'm Gene Shepherd. Who are you? Yeah, hi. Did you have a good time last night? Yeah, but those were good seats because you could really hear up there, you know. If you got down too far, you know, some people sitting down on the ground floor, this is the problem with big halls like that. There are places they call dead spots. But did you have a good time? And were the crowd had a good time, didn't they? Yeah, I heard that. Well, hang in, Ed, and I'm glad you had a good time. Were you with your mother and father? He had a good time, too. Well, hang in, then. Righto, Excelsior. Yeah. What's that? I do indeed. You're Alf. I remember you, Alfie. Okay, Alf, so long now. Bye now. What a night. Yeah, okay, this is the last call. Yeah, hi.
4: Wow, how you doing? Wow,
2: how are you?
4: Oh, the show was great last night.
2: You had a great time, huh?
4: Yeah, cool mustache.
2: Oh, yeah. Well, of course, it just zips on, you know. No, how'd you like that mustache?
4: Oh, it's pretty good. It makes you look like that guy Cannon on TV.
2: Yeah, very mean, huh?
4: Yeah.
2: Well, I hope you enjoyed the show.
4: Yeah, it was great. Cockroach story was the best.
2: You enjoyed that.
4: Yeah.
2: People were cheering, weren't they?
4: Yeah, oh, man, fantastic.
2: Well, okay, hang in.
4: Okay.
2: Right up, right up. Well, that's the aftermath that wild evening last night. I had a great time. I don't know, does Cannon have a mustache? Does he? I didn't think so. Well, anyway. Yeah, well, of course, last night was the official public debut of my mustache, which I've been... Everybody, don't you think everybody has to have a hobby, Herb? I mean, you know, some guys collect geraniums, other guys collect stamps. And I like this, you know, you can get a special kind of... a fertilizer for your mustache, and it grows well. One thing you got to watch out for, though, is, as I say, you know, you get these beard roaches, and it comes from dried soup, in the beard, and it can tend to be a little tough after a while, but right now it's going good. But it was a great night, and, it was just wonderful. I'll tell you this about performing at Carnegie Hall, in case any of you are curious about it. That Carnegie Hall is a hall, I think, curious feeling about it. We were working in the hall for several days before, of course. That is, getting everything set, the lights and the various props and all the things that we used in the show. The show is not, I must tell you, if you've never seen one of these shows, it does not consist of me standing on the stage talking, which a lot of people probably would think that's what I do because they hear me on the radio. But it simply doesn't consist of that. It's not a stand-up. I don't stand in the middle of a stage with earphones on and give you the time. But what's the matter, hon? You seem to be... Okay, you're all right? It consists of using the entire stage as an arena and performing, acting. A lot of the show, of course, is mean pantomime. I would say probably 50% of it. as you could tell by the long silences on that tape, which is when I was doing things. And it's a perfect call for that. A man said something to me last night, a really good critic, I think, of performing. He spends most of his life watching performances and judging them and so on. He said that it was a curious feeling. He said last night Carnegie Hall was turned into a very intimate nightclub, which was a compliment because the hall is huge. And if you can make the hall feel like a very small room with a lot of people together in it and enjoying themselves, that's really a kind of a compliment to a performer and also the hall. I've worked a lot of halls in my life. You know, it's hard to believe that at one time, and not too long ago, we were seriously considering the city of New York, or at least people in the real estate business, apparently in the city, destroying Carnegie Hall, knocking it down. That's hard to believe, isn't it? I mean, it's such a beautiful hall, and it's unique. It's like you know, it's like if somebody says, you know, why don't we just take the Vatican down? What a fantastic housing project we could put up there, you know? Because it does have that kind of well, international reputation. It might interest you to know that there's only really about three halls in the world, really, that are comparable to Carnegie Hall for a performer. One of them is a Palladium in London. Of course, there's Carnegie Hall. And I've heard also other people say, in another way, the Vienna State Opera House is another one. I've never been in that one. I have been in La Scala. But this hall just is magnificent to perform in. And you notice the people, even the ones who were high up in the balcony who called, enjoyed the show and could see very well, which is quite unusual for a hall of that size. The sound system was fantastic. I don't know how many million watts of audio they have there. But, and you know, I'll tell you another curious thing about that hall, may interest you to know, that walking around on the stage, this is without any artificial electronic means, walking around and speaking on the stage in a normal tone of voice, in fact, in a whisper, really, you can be heard in the highest balcony, clearly. And it works both ways. That's the strange problem, that you can hear, when you're down on the stage, you can hear two people arguing about the popcorn who are sitting up in the balcony somewhere. In other words, it's a two-way exponential horn, if you can imagine. It's a fantastic acoustical place, really. And I worked on that stage. I felt, you know, 5 minutes after I was on the stage, yes, this is WOR New York, fine. 5 minutes after I was on the stage, I felt like I was born on that stage. You know, it was totally at home. Well, now, do you have a couple of ding-dongs for us, Herbert, please?
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1: Yeah, yeah. That's a loud one, man. I tell you, all they needed is a, you know, marching band. Hey, we could have used that last night. You know, a good marching band. I'll tell you, the next time we do a show there, let's contact Clifton High School. You know, get the Clifton band out there. You know, to come out, give, play the overture. And all the pom-pom girls marching around the stage and the rifle girls there, you know, the color guards and all. Hey, we have a note here. Let's see. We got a couple of little business things to take care of here. You'll notice that that my voice is a little hoarse tonight due to, that's a good strenuous show. You know, almost every performer I know, after playing a show like that, usually spends maybe 2 days, 3 days, saying very little. Very, very little. Let's see, we got Wolf's Kasha here. And if you've been having trouble making the scene in any other direction, here's a nice little suggestion here for those of you who are Marty's out there. Why don't you warm up to a nice hot dish of Wolf's Kasha? It won't leave you in the lurch. Did you hear? That's a terrible suggestion. These are nutty flavored little kernels of roasted buckwheat grain. In fact, it says they're buckwheat groats. And groats, you know what the groats are. Don't you remember when they hijacked that plane here a couple of years ago? Those are the groats. Now, you might expect to find Wolf's Kasha in the supermarket. You just look for it in the cereal section, but it isn't really in there, the cereal section. It's the kosher section of your supermarket. And there it is, squatting happily right next to the gefilte fish. So you look for a Wolf's Kasha. You can make thousands of different things with it, and it's kind of great. And you can get a free Wolf's Kasha cookbook, which is illustrated, of course, and you must be over 21, naturally, and an art student for this pretty racy stuff. Write to Wolf's, W-O-L-F-F-S, in care of me, that's M-E, W-O-R, New York, 10018. And here's a nice one. It says, a perfect love affair, something new in your life. And, of course, your life being so exciting, that's probably just what you need. Marcus Jewelers has a gift that will make your love the happiest person alive. Marcus's have these, the Marcus Greek Collection, elegant jewelry by Master Craftsman, a 22-carat hand-hammered gold pendant designed in the moods of ancient Greek mythology. Wow, you get down there, that's a pretty good one, they said. And they only show it to, you know, grown-up customers because those Greek myths were something else. Wow. Marcus, the person-to-person jewelers, conveniently located in Rutherford. Rutherford? Which is correct? Rutherford? Or is it Rutherford? Rutherford, Ridgewood, Hackensack, and Westfield, New Jersey. Something new for you, Marcus Jewelers, for that special someone. La-da-dee-dee-dee. Yeah, that Lufthansa thing in there for me, Herb, please. If you would.
2: Now, look, I don't want to talk to his secretary. I want to talk to the Red Baron of Lufthansa German Airlines himself. I mean, I've been out here now.
3: But I tell you, he's not hiding. 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This is very important to the Red Baron.
2: Well, that's just the point. 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
2: 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So long, miss.
3: Okay, Baron. You can come out now.
1: Oh, that's the only way to go. 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What was the Baron doing in that closet? 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Hey, get set for the rugged winter driving ahead, friends. Oh, what a bad scene. 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You have a card?

I don't know why I thought that little thing there was funny. Yeah, that's the trouble with my head. It's beginning to rot up here, right back of the ear. And, you know, like a cantaloupe goes bad. Hey, speaking of great foods, and you should not parallel bad cantaloupes with what I'm about to tell you, but the House of Chan is a very fine restaurant. If you don't know it, you should. It's on 52nd and 7th there. But the thing about... I got a note from him today. Curious thing. I didn't... Well, it kind of fits. He said that... I was in Chan's the other day, and I personally enjoy the hotter Chinese foods, the northern Chinese. I like hot foods anyway. I mean, you know, like good chili and that. You heard? A lot of people don't like really hot food. I mean, really, there's an old slogan when you eat chili, you know. And from my part of the country, where I came from originally, out in the Midwest, Indiana, that area, the chili parlor is a very big deal. I mean, it's sort of like, you know, out here, everybody's pizza. Out there, everybody goes for chili. But there's a slogan out there that chili is not right until your nose sweats when you eat it. Well, I had some great food at Chan's the other night, and he sent me a note, and he says, you know, they've come to realize that a lot of people, there's just really two kinds of people. With the most foods, there's the people like the bland foods, and then there's the guys that like the hot ones. And they hardly cross lines. And he said, in general, by the way, today, younger people enjoy hotter foods, which is interesting. And if you would like to try some really great hot Chinese food, really fine, it's really good, try it at the House of Chan, 52nd and 7th. They're open 7 days a week, and they're open till midnight every night. It's worth visiting. It's a real landmark in New York. Now, let's see. We've done them all, haven't we? Oh, I see. There's a little E.T. Let's hear what it sounds like.

broadcast corned beef hash, the one made with select corned beef, diced Idaho potatoes, and just the right amount of spices to keep them coming back to your skillet for more. And the same goes double for broadcast chili and broadcast beef stew.

Yeah. Yeah, you just keep them cards and letters coming in. Old Tex will keep singing them songs that you all have been writing in and asking for, like the broadcast song. It's one of our favorite tunes here, the old chorale. You know, speaking of broadcast, corned beef. During one very exciting, hectic period in my life, you know that I lived on broadcast corned beef hash for 3 solid weeks? And the reason I lived on broadcast corned beef for 3 solid weeks was because, obviously I didn't have much scratch. You know, you could tell right away there. But the room that I rented a room. This was in a city which, for the purpose of argument, we'll call Toledo. Boy, I haven't been back to Toledo since. I have bad vibes whenever I think of Toledo. You know, sometimes you just don't go near if you've had bad scenes in. But nevertheless, I rented this room, see, and it was $11 a week. Well, I was making $12.50 a week. So, things were squeaking. And I rented this room. And one day, I come in there, see, and I've been living. Every other day, I went down to the White Castle, see. I would eat every other day. And I figured, you know, it's Wednesday, so today's the day to eat. And I had eaten I'd eaten on Monday, so it was Wednesday. So I went in there, and I got my White Castle hamburger, and I got my cup of coffee and a donut. That was my thing, see? But Wednesday, you know, I played up big on Wednesday. So I come back after my big meal, and I go into my room. It's a great little room. And the key word, of course, is little. I mean, it was, really. You know, I'd go in sideways. See, I put one foot in there, and then I'd squeeze in, and I finally get in there. And, of course, the bed, which was just a single bed, touched all four walls. And so I got into the bed there. You know, you'd have to step in and ease yourself down on top of the bed. And I was in the room then at that point. And hanging right over the top of the bed, there was this yellow light bulb. It was the only time I've ever seen an actual 4-watt light bulb. I don't know where these boarding houses get those special bulbs. It was a 4-watt bulb, and it was yellow, you know. It was just naturally yellow. It wasn't painted yellow. He had a little yellow glow. You turned it on, and I think what he had in the basement was some kind of a rheostat. And he figured that if he could run the voltage down in that 4-watt bulb to maybe 40 or 50 volts, he would even be saving more. So I turned this thing on, a little dim bulb in there. You couldn't read, of course. I mean, it was ridiculous. And I'd lie there on the bed there and stare up the ceiling, see, waiting for the next day to come when I could get out of the room and walk around and look up the sky, see. So anyway, I'm messing around there, and by George, I couldn't believe it. I decided that, the closet in this room was actually under the bed. They didn't have any closet. You put all your stuff under the bed. So I reaches under the bed to try to get some stuff out. I used to change my shirt every second week when I was living there. I had 2 shirts. I'd alternate them. And I'd send one out to get fumigated during the week, and then I'd wear the other one, and then, you know, back and forth. So I reach under there to get my shirt, and I there was a carton under there. This actually happened. There was a carton under the bed. And I had not discovered it before. It was very dark in this room, so I feels around the carton. I says, for heaven's sakes, somebody's left something in here in the room. And so I pull the carton out, and would you believe what is in the carton? No, that's pretty close, but it was a carton full of all kinds of, like, old shoes and stuff, maybe previous tenants, you know. But in the carton, there was about 15 cans of broadcast corned beef hash. Obviously, some other tenant in there, he was also on his uppers. He got a good buy at corned beef hash, and he was living on it. And then, of course, when the knock come on the door, he left quick and left the corned beef. Well, you know, that was a fantastic jackpot. So at that point, I went on a corned beef hash kick. I got, you know, got really addicted to it. It's kind of good. I used to, you know, I used to mix it with White Castle orange drink. I tried it every possible way, and it was good. I don't know. It's the first time I heard that corned beef hash spot. And so, you know, that's me. I'm just romantic all over the place, you know, and I hear that, and immediately I think of that great room back in Philly. I wonder who's living there tonight. I mean, I know there must be somebody there. I mean, that building was built late in the, late in the Jurassic period.
It was there since about the Second Ice Age, and it's going to outlast us all. That kind of building just goes on forever. It's like in Europe, you know, they got some old tenement buildings that were built at the time of the plague, and some families are still living in there. They didn't

0: We rarely talk about things like she hardly ever comes up to him and says, how did you feel on the stage? What do you think when you're doing this stuff? Well, hardly anybody asks questions like that, but I'll tell you one of the curious feelings you have when you're on stage is the suspension of time. When you're out there doing your thing, and you're all alone on the stage, it's like you're the only person in the world. And out there is that great horde. And there's some alien body out there. And there's a rapport back and forth, but it's a curious rapport. It's like it's over a long distance from some distant planet or something. And there you are. It's like you send a message out there, see? You go quack, quack, quack. You send your message. Then all of a sudden, wah, the answer comes back. I mean, sometimes, if you're lucky and if your timing is good. And it was last night. I think I felt good up there. But you get a sense of time that is a unique sense of time that is related specifically, really, to performing. I wonder when some good, interesting experimental psychologist is going to do a study of that kind of experience. I don't think it has much relationship to what most people experience in their lives, to be isolated in a great bath of light, with only you and your wits standing between you and total disaster. That's really what it boils down to. And this enormous sense of togetherness that occurs in a place like that when it's all working right, it'd make an interesting study. It has something to do with, well, of course, it's purely theatrical, as last evening was. And when you're on stage, your sense of time is curious. On the one hand, you feel like you've been out there forever. On the other hand, it seems like almost a split second from the time you go out on the stage and begin to work till the time when you know that the final curtain is coming up. It was a highly produced show. There was all kinds of cue lines for light cues and one thing and another. I guess to the audience, it seemed like it was just totally casual, you know, which is the way a good show should seem. But there were all these technicians, and Lee was up in the light loft, and Jerry was down with the sound people, and various cues would come, and lights would change, and area lights would change, and there would be all kinds of constantly shifting values, theatrical lighting values, and so on. But at the end, the final moment in the show was pretty wild. In fact, that kid remarked on it. He said, man, he says he'd never seen anything like it. It was a wild evening and a wild ending. And do you want to hear just a little smidgen of the tape of the last seconds? Now, you can, when you hear this, you realize that this was no stand-up guy just standing out there in the middle of a stage with a microphone. Here was the last seconds of the show just before the final curtain fell. It was exactly at 10:45, right? Exactly on time. This is what it sounded like. Listen, isn't that wild? Hear me yell? Yeah, the bear.
1: All right now, gang. Hold it, gang. Watch it. Now, here's a very important point. This is your chance, your personal chance.
0: Hear my little band?
1: Make your Carnegie Hall debut.
0: What's up?
1: Why, 10 years from now, when you're sitting at the end of a bar, you know, and some guy walks in and says, look at that poor bum down there. And the guy next to him is going to say, that guy wasn't always a bum. Why, one night, he sang in Carnegie Hall. And it'll be true, you did. Forever and ever, you can always say, yes, I did sing in Carnegie Hall. I don't like to talk about those days. But... All right, you know the words. 1, 2, 3, 4, the bear missed the train.

0: walking. 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He's walking all around.
1: Why, he's in your hair. Yeah.
2: The bear missed the train.
1: Let's hear it.
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0: How's this for an overstanding? By this time, the crowd was up on their feet screaming. Listen.
1: Let's go! Let's hear it!
0: And the lights were circling around the stage, red, green. Fireworks were going off. Little old ladies were falling out of the balcony.

0: Central Street. Ree Brown, who produced the show. Jerry Lambert, who worked the lights. And all of you who came, thank you very much. Thank you.
1: How'd you like that? What a night. Fantastic. Wow, you can see why I'm a little hoarse. I imagine half the audience is, too. I'm not used to all that projecting. Oh, what a night. I'm sorry it's over. In fact, we're already making plans for next year's gigantic bash. And it's going to be at Carnegie Hall, man, I'll tell you. Nowhere else. Wow. And that was our only live show that's going to be done here in New York this year. Phew, boy, I got all out of breath already. You know, hey, listen, it's funny, after the show, I guess, boy, they have beautiful dressing, well done dressing rooms in Carnegie Hall. And after the show, I rushed up the dressing room because I was covered with sweat and trailing blood and the whole bit. And pieces of kazoo were falling off of me and busted pieces of Jew's harps and the whole bit. Hey, there was one great moment there when Shepard played on stage a true Arabic sheik. I played a genuine sheik of Araby, I mean, completely in costume. I just thought it was magnificent. I mean, never since Rudolph Valentino has anyone played a sheik as well as, you know. And anyway, we went back to the dressing room. There were about 12 million people come back there yelling and hollering. And, of course, Carnegie Hall is a little tough on that. They have all kinds of guards and stuff. And it's quite an evening. And if you missed it, I'm sorry. And if you were there and enjoyed it, groovy. And by the way, for a lot of people, probably that was the first time they'd seen me in a live show. I'd have to explain that radio is just like a tenth love for me, really. That I've done a lot of live theater before I came to New York, and after I came to New York, and most of my performing was done in nightclubs and in various reviews. I was in New Faces for a while and did all kinds of live stuff. And it always seems to surprise people when they see that, you know. Somehow they have an idea that that I'm a radio guy who's doing a show at Carnegie Hall. Actually, it's the other way around, that my career has always been reverse anyway. And radio came to me somewhat late in my career, really. And all the work that I'd done prior to being here every night was done on live stages, one kind or another, all around the country. And even today, well, today, most of my performing is done on college stages around the country. But it was a great night. And how'd you like that finale, Herb? Sound pretty good? I like that, huh? Fantastic. Well, you should have seen it in the way it really was. Wow. I mean, people ran out into the street screaming with their hair on fire. It was wild. Well, you know, when you're going to do a show, my feeling is when you're going to do a show. And, you know, the show, what it is. Pure theater. And I just want to thank everybody who came last night. And it was a wonderful night. And, some strange things happened afterwards, and all about it. People calling, one thing, that's a curious thing when you play Carnegie Hall. It's another world. It's really another world. It just isn't Chicopee, Oklahoma. No way. In fact, you could put Chicopee, Oklahoma on the parquet floor there. You don't have a room left over for you lately. Oklahoma up on the balcony. So that's the big one. The big one. And you got to keep your glove oiled, friend. You never know. Got to keep your knees loose. You got to keep thinking big. You never know when the phone might ring and they say, you, are you Charlie Dildock? And you say, yeah. Charlie, how about playing Carnegie Hall next Wednesday? I do a big thing over there. I hear you tell good jokes over in the Bluebird Tavern. I'd like to have you on the hall there in the big stage. You got to be ready, friends. Bring it up there, Herbert. Yeah.

0: You know, somebody after the show last night asked me if it was produced by Rune Ireland. He said, what do you mean? He produces all the great sporting events in our time. Did you enjoy it, Lee? I'll bet you did. That was the high point of your life. This is WOR New York. You stay tuned for Lester Smith with the news.
1: News in detail on the hour from the WOR newsroom. This sports bulletin, the Cincinnati Reds are back in the fight in the World Series. They edged the Oakland Athletics 1-0 tonight in the third game of the series. Oakland now has a 2-1 margin in the best-of-seven series. We'll have more details later in the broadcast. Congress has closed shop for the elections, and just before tonight's adjournment, the Senate and the House completed these legislative acts. President Nixon's veto of the $24 billion anti-water pollution bill was overridden. Congress rejected Mr. Nixon's request for a $250 billion ceiling on federal spending. The latter measure would have given the president authority to cut budgets in separate federal agencies to remain below that spending ceiling. Democratic presidential candidate George McGovern approved the ceiling rejection. Newsman Gene Gibbons has details in this report from the McGovern campaign trail in Cleveland.
2: George McGovern says he is delighted with the outcome of the spending ceiling controversy. The Democratic nominee issued a statement applauding Congress for recognizing that Mr. Nixon, as he put it, cannot be trusted to allocate scarce national resources. He elaborated during a Plainside news conference here.
3: I don't believe in surrendering the constitutional powers of the Congress to the President of the United States, particularly a president that wastes our money on a war we shouldn't be in, and then vetoes bills for education and health and housing and things of that kind that we need.
2: McGovern told reporters he remains skeptical Henry Kissinger's diplomatic efforts will lead to a Vietnam settlement before the election. He accused the administration of playing games with the American people. Gene Gibbons with the McGovern campaign in Cleveland.
1: In its final move, Congress failed to complete action on a $6 billion highway bill, and that measure would have included $3.4 billion for mass transit in such areas as New York City. The Senate did okay the measure, but the House couldn't get enough members present to vote on it, and so it was killed for the year. A New York City police lieutenant with more than 30 years' service has been suspended from the force. The reason? Allegedly, he told an underwear leader the police had a wiretap on his telephone. Lieutenant Maya Rubenstein is also charged with discussing and having knowledge of illegal payoffs and failing to take proper police action to stop the payoffs. Deputy Police Commissioner Richard Kellerman said the departmental charges against Lieutenant Rubenstein stem from that underworld probe in Brooklyn started by the Brooklyn Borough District Attorney Eugene Gold. Rubenstein was last attached to the 69th Precinct in Brooklyn. He'd been on sick leave since early last year, and yesterday he had applied to the Police Pension Board for retirement next year. Some Manhattan residents are demanding more police protection. WOR's Mike Whitney reports.
4: The past few years, Manhattan's East Siders have become concerned over mounting crime in their neighborhoods and, they say, fewer cops. Tonight, some 200 East Siders have gathered to protest the situation at a meeting sponsored by a new group called East Side Citizens to Combat Crime. Mrs. B. Morris, an East Side resident and merchant, called for more foot patrolmen in the community.
5: We have been guaranteed the right of life, liberty, and the pursuit of happiness in our Constitution. And yet, as for life, lives are being destroyed daily by senseless murder. Liberty is no longer ours, as we can't walk the streets in safety, be it day or night. We must live behind locked doors and windows. And as to the pursuit of happiness, we haven't the time, as we're too busy trying to protect ourselves. I feel that these three rights seem to belong only to the criminals, as they are literally getting away with murders, rapes, and muggings due to the fact that we do not...

Well, of course, it has a long and checkered, almost impossible to see past, checkered and checkered and long and thin and drawn out. Well, it's a network, I suppose you might say. I'm this kid one time, see. And I'm in the dime store. Now, this is a dime store culture we live in. I suppose you are aware that hardly any nation in the world has dime stores like America. I mean, the real dime stores. This is in a sense, almost... how long has it been since you've really been in Woolworth? Say the one down here on... right on Times Square there, 44th and Broadway, Walt? 45th, is it there? This is in a sense, a microcosm, you know? It's really a condensation of everything that is. There's the art department, you know, they got. They got these plastic lampshades with plastic roses that light up in the dark. Oh, yes. And they've got these enormous plaster tigers with gold chains hanging on them. Beautiful things, just magnificent. With gilt claws. And they have diamonds in their teeth. You never saw anything so beautiful. Oh, yes. It's true beauty. And they have these plaques that you hang up, you know, that look like African natives. Big plaques. And they're kind of made out of plaster, you know. And these guys, these African natives, got big gold earrings hanging. It's beautiful. And then they have a pet department. They have these plastic parakeets, and they're yelling and hollering down there. $1.98. The saddest thing of all I saw the other day in this Woolworths was a pair of finches on sale, special sale on finches. They also had a special sale on linoleum going on there and a special sale on ping pong paddles. And these finches were going along with the rest. Two for a buck yet. Life is cheap in these United States, let me tell you. Well, I'm fooling around down there in the dime store, and of course, I've always had a very definite weakness for dime store chicks. I don't know what there is about that adenoidal type girl who's standing back at the candy department there selling the spearmint leaves and the little artificial peanuts, you know, that taste for some reason or other like banana oil. You've had those things? And she's standing back there making out with the things, you know, with the scales. And there's always a guy talking on the PA system saying, roughly, well, all of you shoppers who have not received your free ballpoint pen, please stop over here to aisle 7. Aisle 7, in just a moment, we will begin our big advertising campaign. The manufacturer of these world-renowned ballpoint pens has decided upon an advertising campaign that is based on word of mouth. As all of you know, word of mouth advertising is the kind of advertising that one cannot buy. If you will stop... Well, I'm in the middle of all that world, you see. In the middle of it all. And they have goldfish in plastic envelopes. Instant goldfish there come. Yeah, they tear them right off a card like you tear ballpoint pens and stuff off a card. In the end, I suppose all of us will be delivered in plastic envelopes. As a matter of fact, I suspect that a lot of us would feel a sense of relief if we did live in a plastic envelope surrounded by a lukewarm body temperature fluid forever. Never have any problems that way. Insulated from it all. So one thing I did see in the dime store that I thought you might be interested in, it says genuine fish eggs. Yes, it says genuine fish eggs. They come in this special solution that says just add water and they develop into real fishes. It's amazing. Yes, it's true. It says grow your own fish. It's astounding. Well, of course, it is true that the amazement at the process of life itself is eternal. That the very first caveman who crawled out of the first bit of antediluvian mud started a long chain of things when he turned to his friend Charles and said, you know, sometimes I wonder what it's all about. Well, of course, this problem has been reverberating throughout the centuries. It finally resulted in all kinds of things. The Ed Sullivan Show, the new Mercury Monterey, it's resulted in all kinds of wild things, an attempt to somehow produce a semblance of reality. So I'm down there in the basement as a kid. Now, I want to tell you how deeply ingrained this dime store culture is in our world. It even has overtones and shadings of guilt. Believe me, there isn't a dime store today that is worthy of its name that doesn't have a good supply of crucifixes on hand, as well as all kinds of plastic wood paints and various other things to create your own world if you can. The best you can.
Well, I'm this kid, you see, and I'm fooling around in the dime store. You know, you just... It's an American kid. And one thing about dime stores, they always have, for some reason or other, can you explain this to me, maroon woodwork. The woodwork is maroon. I don't know why. They all have a maroon. You know, the maroon and gold seems to be the motif of the dime store wherever you go, no matter who runs it, Kresge, Woolworth, all maroon and gold. So I'm in this maroon and gold dime store with the big flat fan blades hanging down there and the insufferable coffee at this gigantic barrel where it said Heyer's Root Beer. Draw yourself a real Stein next to the hot dog platter, the place where they sold the jigsaw puzzles and the plastic roses and all the other objet d'art, which are so beloved by the hoi polloi, of which I was a sworn party card-carrying member. I'm a true hoi polloier. Well, I'm flumming around in the jewelry department. Now, the jewelry department of a dime store is, in a sense, a true... It's an education in mores, attitudes, fears, the whole business. Well, I'm flubbing around in the jewelry department, planning to make a purchase for my father's birthday, which is the kind of obeisance we pay to the great gods that have produced us anyway. Obeisance or perhaps a sharp reprimand. I don't know. I wonder about... That's an interesting problem, too. Of course, we're pulling both ways all the time, Walt. As you know, Durrell has pointed this out, there's the death wish on one side and there's the desire to grow into King Kong on the other. And they're pulling us all the time in between. Did I ever tell you about the time that I'm with this chick? I'm a little kid. We go to see, it was on a Saturday, we go to see King Kong. King Kong. King Kong is hanging on the side of the Empire State Building. And he's swatting those airplanes down. You remember when they were coming in, buzzing him with the machine guns going? He's swatting them down, went after them. I wonder if the guys up at Empire, you know, all the WOR television people are up at Empire, I wonder if they ever look out on that parapet and see somehow the ghost, the forms of that great man that preceded them. Or can you call King Kong a man? Which actually is the point of my story here. This chick I was with, whom I was dating very seriously at the time, being roughly age 12, I was dating like every 4 or 5 months. I would take her to the thing. We had the sock hop or whatever it was. Well, I was very concerned about her. She fell madly in love with King Kong. I learned a lot about life and things, biology and everything that time. But King Kong, I figured, you know, King Kong couldn't make it because we have a belief in America that anything that doesn't shave all the time steadily, like every day, is somehow suspect. You hear it every time, all the time. I heard the other day, I heard a senator was talking about, he referred to Castro as that bearded beatnik. Well, of course, what bugged him was the fact he had a beard. The idea of a beard is enough to make everyone, little hackles go up all over the place. Why do you think a lot of people who enjoy making hackles are growing beards for the point? A lot of them hate beards. You know, I'll tell you about a beard. The only time I ever grew a beard, I felt itchy. I still itch a little bit from it. But at the same time, I knew one thing. The minute I put that beard grew, Walt, I don't know how to express it. It was a dangerous weapon. Matter of fact, that was one of the reasons why I shaved it off. It became a little dangerous, a little too much so. But King Kong is clinging there to that parapet, and I'm living in the dime store world. That's where you bought things. And I'm making the scene in the jewelry department one day. Now, we're getting right down to the basis of guilt here. Now, of course, in the dime store world, guilt exists on two levels, and it can be spelled two ways, both with the U and without the U. Sometimes they're synonymous, by George. I remember that statue. There was a statue just outside of the main road that went through Jackson Park in Chicago. This statue was done. Have any of you ever heard of a famous sculptor by the name of Lorenzo Taft? Does that name mean anything to you? Was there ever such a sculptor? I don't know. I don't know because this was a fabled name in my family. Every time we drive past this pile of masonry, my old man would say, "That was done by Lorenzo Taft." Well, I don't know whether he knew who Lorenzo Taft was. He'd read it in the Tribune. And of course, he got his fantasies very in rich and copious quantities from that paper. But
Somehow it made it more official. We'd go past that statue and he'd say it was done by Lorenzo Taft. Well, it was a pile of people standing on one another's heads. And underneath it, it said victory over all, or life, or eternity, or God, or something. And it was a long, curving pile of masonry. It was like made out of concrete. And these people were standing on top of each other with flags. And some of them were holding tridents, you know, the big forks with the three prongs. One of them was holding an enormous cornucopia. You know, he was pouring, looked like grapes and apples and grapefruit and stuff out on the head of a kewpie that was sitting down there picking its foot. Well, you know, I was very impressionable at that age. And somehow the name Lorenzo Taft began to be very important to me. And I suspect that a lot of people voted for many Tafts after that, purely on the basis of these early recollections that weren't pure recollections, but were somehow connected with cornucopias and grapefruits and oranges. And kewpies that picked their feet, and guys that held big tridents up, see? Well, it's a very complicated process. I'm trying to tell you that in simple, uncomplicated terms. Right? Right! I knew you'd get it. Hey, George, they're really right on their toes tonight. The barometric pressure is just right out in Staten Island tonight. The mines are snapping like whips. Well, I'm going past there in the jewelry department, see? Knee-deep in all this stuff. And, of course, a kid doesn't know the difference, really. I guess that's where you separate the slobs from the people. The slobs really think that the diamond is a very expensive substitute for the zircon. You know, it's true that the slob truly believes that plastic is wood. I've known many a slob in my time who discovered late-in-life walnut. He says, you know, they're bringing out this new substitute for plastic. It's beautiful. It scratches. Well, this slob world is a very complicated world. Speaking of slobs, this is WOR AM and FM New York. By George. It's funny how the mind brings one thing to another. You know, it's a free association there, like you say. Well, I'm fooling around in the jewelry department there, Walter, and this is when it hit. I'm looking for a tie pin for my old man. Well, now, they had a collection of chromium-plated tie pins there. Now, I don't know whether you've ever seen a chromium-plated tie pin on a 75-cent tie, but the combination is enough to set the blood of any good card-carrying slob a-racing, especially the kind of slob that wears white-on-white ties on a white-on-white shirt. Well, they had various chromium type. Oh boy, when I think of some of the stuff that I picked for Christmas gifts in those days now. Did I ever tell you about the orange and alabaster perfume squirter that I once gave? I don't want to get into that now. That's another terrible problem. It goes all the way back. It's awful. It's rotten. You don't want to hear about it. But I'm walking through the jewelry department. I was probably 8 or 9 years old, and I'm about to spring for a chromium-plated tie clip that had a pheasant rising from a field of purest green glass. Well, I'm looking at this with a great deal of interest because, you see, it was the only one that was for 25 cents. It was the big one, the most expensive one. All the rest of them were strictly a dime. And this was a quarter. Now, my life savings at that time totaled probably 40 cents. And this meant a considerable outgo, and it meant a considerable tribute to put at the feet of my father, the one half of the great team that produced me, you see. At the same time, again, I didn't know whether or not I was objecting to the fact that I was in that world or whether I dug it. I suspect the reason I was buying secretly without knowledge, I think that we have great animal instincts. I was buying an atrocity to give him. To fling it in his face, you brought me into the world? Take this, you crumb. Yes, Hitler's marching in Europe, and you brought me into this world. A few years, I'll be marching in Europe, and you brought me into this world. You crumb, here, chromium. Put that on your white-on-white 75-cent tie. Bum. Well, of course, this was a problem, see? So I'm looking at this chromium-plated tie clip with that obsidian-colored
pheasant rising from a field of purest green glass, and my eyes are bugging with desire. Now, I don't know whether they were bugging with desire to own that clip, or to give that clip, or to somehow get back at what was the problem that caused me to come about in the first place. Possibly my old man had the same problems. In fact, I know he did. Later on came up, I'll never forget the time he beat me bowling one day. Left-handed. And he was a right-handed bowler. He did it just to show me who was boss. Oy, I'll talk about that someday. And I was working on a hook. He says, I'll beat you with a straight ball, left-handed. Give you 30 pins to spare. Well, he beat me by 47. You see, it's emblazoned there. Who of us is... I mean, which one of us can stand in the shadow of Abraham Lincoln? Beard and all, beatnik. Yeah. Well, I'm standing there in the jewelry department looking at the scene there, and I'm weighing one possibility against the other. Well, I finally decided that maybe I'd better consider it for a while. And I left the jewelry department and went fooling around in the model airplane department for about 15 minutes for reasons of my own. I was hung on escape even then. Flight. Get away from it all. Fly. Go. And I'm looking at stick models, ROG. Rise off ground. You know the phrase, ROG models? Means rise off ground. There's the hand-launched model, and there's the ROG model. I'll never forget the time I got to know a kid who held the North American junior title for endurance model aircraft indoor ROG division. Talk about unsung heroes. How about unsung heroes? Did you hear about the guy that died today? He was the first guy that flew the Pacific. He didn't even make WPAT's newscast. He flew the wrong ocean. You see? No, that's true. He flew the Pacific, I think, a couple of days before Lindbergh flew the Atlantic. And any flyer will tell you the Pacific is a lot more flying than the Atlantic. And he died unsung. Well, that's the way life goes. You got to pick your place. You got to pick your... Believe me. Roger Maris was just another ball player with the Kansas City Athletics. With the New York Yankees, he's Roger Maris. It's a big difference. The Life magazine reporters didn't go out every afternoon to see the Kansas City Athletics on the expense account, but they every afternoon see Bobby, what's his name, at second base there, the All-American boy. Richardson, you say his name is? Well, so it goes. So I'm this kid, see, I'm going through the jewelry department, Eddie. You got to get oriented here, of Woolworths. You know, it's a funny thing, every time I see a Woolworths sign today, I warm inside. It's funny, I can't stay out of those places. It's really funny. I itch when I go in Sardi's. That's the difference between a guy that makes it. It really is. It honestly is. I'm telling you. It seriously is in our world. You got to get rid of your old skin. If I could learn to walk with clear eye, with straight back into Tiffany's, by George, within 2 weeks, I would be a Tiffany type. But when I think of getting a hold of a tie clip, where do you think I head? They still got the chromium number down there. With that obsidian pheasant rising from the field of purest green glass, they haven't changed that because, you see, I suspect that low-level objet d'art never changes. I believe that in the days of the Roman Empire, the slobs were buying plastic roses. We never think of any slobs around in the days that they were there. Don't forget they were there. If there's anything that is universal, it is us, the Woolworth crowd. We are universal. Believe me, there are more people walk in and out on an average, I would say in a year, in and out of those swinging doors on Woolworth's Times Square store than ever see the inside of the Metropolitan Museum of Art. And they go in for the same thing, just to rubberneck. To look at the wonders of civilization. Well, I get in there that day, that fateful day, and I'm making the scene. I'm going to pick out this chromium tie clip. I turn it down. I find myself in the airplane division. And then next to the airplane division is a great big thing.
A big box. They don't do this in the dime store as much anymore. They do it in higher class places, but in those days it was a dime store gambit. It said grab bag. Mystery package grab bag. 25 cents. It's in the toy department. Mystery package grab bag. Throw down your quarter and you pick any package. And they were wrapped, you see. There were little ones, there were big ones. Guess what size I picked? Yeah, I don't even have to tell you. That's right. And furthermore, guess how long it took me to pop with that quarter? I debated for about an hour over that tie clip for my old man's birthday. How long do you think it took me to debate over this thing there where the grab bag was? I don't think they have electronic equipment even today that can measure that kind of time lapse. I'd say it was about a quarter of a, maybe a third of a millisecond. I saw the sign said, grab bag, what's in these packages? And I popped. I gave the lady my quarter. Well, now, there's a funny thing about buying a package that is all wrapped, buying something you can't see. I learned something about reality, too, in those days, by the way, just making that scene. We will buy a wrapped package like 50 times quicker than we will buy an unwrapped one. Any kind of package, whether it be an international plan, whether it be a political platform, as long as it's wrapped nicely, we'll pop. The minute you start to know the facts about it, you're not interested because the facts are always the facts. I mean, you know, the less you can say on a political platform, the more you'll have people following you. Because the minute you start telling them, well, what about that gang down in Peru that you got a fist fight with? They don't want to hear that. They want you to say things like, well, what I'm going to bring you is truth, beauty. I'm going to bring you happiness. That's enough. I mean, you know, you don't want to hear any more. So I'm standing in front of the grab bag there, Eddie. I put down the quarter, and there was a lady who had frizzed hair, you know, the kind that, like a Brillo pad, sort of gray and blackish frizzed hair with rimless glasses, an angry, thin lady. And I go up to her, and I put the quarter down. She says, are you sure? I said, what do you mean? She says, are you sure you want to spend 25 cents on the grab bag? This old doll had been through the mill, you see. And I said, well, there's a big package there. And she says, are you sure? Does your mother know you're going to spend the quarter? I said, I'm going to surprise her. She says, I guess you will. She says, is that your money? You know, there are some old dolls like that still left in dime stores. She says, is that your money? And I said, yes, it's my money. I saved it on the paper route. She says, all right. Clank. Down goes the quarter. She says, which one do you want? I said, this one. I picked one that was about 4.5 feet square. She hits the bell, and that was the end. Once the bell is hit, forget it. Boing, chung, in goes the quarter, the drawer, that was it. Well, now I got my package. Now, you don't open it in front of people. There's something about wrapped packages. You want to go into the hollow log somewhere and open them. And this is an interesting psychological problem, too. We won't talk about that, but it is. You want to do that. So I take this package, and I stick it under my arm, and I go down the thing, and I walk down the stairs through the jewelry department and out. I go down the street. I turn left on the street corner. I get into the line where they're waiting for the bus. I'm on my way home now, and I still got my package. I'm going insane, you know, wanting to know what's in it. I get into the bus. I sit down on the seat, and I hope no one sits with me. I'm sitting on a seat there, see? And nobody does. There's about 9 people on the bus. The bus takes off, and we go about 4 or 5 blocks. We get out sort of in the country, you know, with the vacant lots. I look around. I see nobody's watching, and I start opening the package. Should I go on? Do you want to hear it? I start opening the package. I rip one corner of it. I rip the other corner, and it was wrapped with this brown tape, you know, that they use in stores. Very tough stuff. So I'm ripping it up and down. I finally begin to edge it out. It is a gigantic Shirley Temple cutout book with party clothes and prom skirts
and cashmere sweater. Shirley Temple! I don't have to tell you that even then, I was not so much of a slob, but I'll tell you, even then, at that tiny age when I was still cracking through the chrysalis stage, even then I would break out into a cold sweat and a rash at the mention of the name Shirley Temple. And so now I own a gigantic 4.5-foot cutout book of Shirley Temple in 17 obnoxious colors, all of which ran into the other ones. A rotten printing job. 25 something. 25¢. Over 1/2 my worldly goods shot in one brief, wild, instantaneous spree. So I'm sitting there. It's difficult to tell you about this. You sit there and you don't know what to do. You don't know whether to yell and cry. At 9, you do, you know. Or whether to make the scene, as they would say today. Like what you always wanted and what you went in there for was a Shirley Temple cutout book. Well, I take the latter course. So, with great interest, I begin to look through the Shirley Temple cutout book. Just like I was interested in it. And I'm looking through this Shirley Temple book, and of course, my eyes are puddling up, and I'm about ready to pop right there in the streetcar, 2 bits down the drain. We are now about 19 blocks away from the dime store. By the way, the bus was a nickel. I have shot 30 cents, and I've gotten nowhere. So I get out of the bus. On this funny moment, I walk 19 blocks back to the dime store. I go upstairs to the toy department. I stand in front of the box that says, gigantic grab bag, 25 cents. Anything in here, 2 bits. And there's the skinny lady with the black hair and the rimless glasses. And she says, have you opened your package? I said, yes. Do you want your quarter back? Yes. Boing. Reaches in, gives me a quarter. I hand her the Shirley Temple book, and without a word, I go back downstairs. The greatest lady I've met in years. Well, I get downstairs. By now, I'm feeling funny, you know. I'm feeling all kinds of guilt things, because I know that didn't make any difference, you know. She took that book back. It didn't make any difference. I had loused up. There's a much better word for it. I had done it, and I could not escape it. I get into the bus. I go about 12.5 blocks, and a fat lady sits next to me. And without any preamble, she says, what is that that's hanging on your sweater? And I said, what? She says, hanging on your elbow. And I look down, and hanging on my elbow, my right elbow of my tartan plaid sweater, is an enormous, dark blood orange, solid glass, and rhinestone brooch, which somehow had hooked itself on me in my trip through the jewelry department. I look at this, I says, my pin. I take my pin off and I look at this fantastic thing, and it was the most beautiful thing I'd ever seen, being blood orange and lined completely with rhinestones and silver-plated lead. It weighed at least 1.5 pounds. Somehow it had hooked on me when I had brushed through the jewelry department. Well, 15 minutes later, I am home. I am sitting in the kitchen waiting for my mother to get home from the PTA. She comes into the door and I says, Ma, I got a surprise for you. She says, what? I says, I got a pin. And I gave her a blood red brooch lined with artificial diamonds and chromium plated lead that weighed 1.5 pounds. And she says, this is beautiful. I says, yeah, I picked it out. She says, well, why do you give me this? It's your father's birthday. I said, well, I figured that
Dad would prefer it if I gave you a present. Oh, what a rotten thing I was doing. Oh. And she says, well, that's very nice. And about a half an hour later, the old man came home. And my mother says, look what Jeannie did. He gave me this for your birthday. And he looked across the red cabbage and the meatballs at me. And he says, why, that's very nice. That is the best present you could have given me. I says, well, I thought it was very pretty. With becoming modesty. My kid brother was burned up. Because he got my father a 35-cent baseball glove. And he was really bugged. Obviously, I had scored big. I can't tell you the end of this. I just can't tell you the end of this. As a matter of fact, I won't tell you the end of this. There are some things...

0: fellas, I'm not worth it. It's no use. I'm gonna burn. It's no use. I'm gonna light the fires, fellas. It's no use.
1: Well, I'll tell you briefly. Hold your hand on it there. We're going to need it. What happened? 10 minutes after my magnificent gesture, my mother is on the phone telling Aunt Teresa. She yells at my cousin Warren because he's never thoughtful like me. 15 minutes later, she's telling Aunt Clara, who is putting on my cousin Buddy, because he doesn't remember anybody's birthday but his own, and in fact, he thinks his birthday is like 45 days a month. 25 minutes later, she is talking to Aunt Kate, who 5 minutes later is burning my cousin Al in a very sensitive spot because he's a spoiled, rotten brat. She then tells my Aunt Min, who turns like a tiger on my cousin Cullum. One after the other, it's building up. By bedtime that night, I had become a legend in the family. The first true philanthropist the Shepherd family ever knew. That legend persists to this day. It is brought up time after time. The time Jeannie bought the pin for his mother on his father's birthday. Oh, there are things we will answer for. We will answer for the sins. We will all burn in the fire of furnaces. No use, fellas. No use. Yes, no use. Look, fellas. You can't sing it off for me. You can't make contact any longer. It's too late. I am doomed.
2: Okay. I just wanted you to know what a rotten person I am. Just let you know how truly rotten a person can be. Speaking of rotten people, we have with us the Paper Book Gallery tonight. And they're about as rotten as they come. They're at 399 6th Avenue at 8th Street, and they have probably the insanest record collection in the Western Hemisphere. This is the kind of record collection, you know, where they say emergency sale, have got to get rid of all the junk that's been in the basement for 9 years, we've got to get rid of it now for the space. This is the kind of stuff that doesn't even get in sales like that. This is the sort of thing that represents a compendium of human recording folly beyond comprehension. I might also say the sort of thing which 1,000 years from now, most of these records will be true collector's items. There is one record down there, for example, of 75 Croatians roller skating to the Croatian national anthem and whistling through their teeth in stereo. Fantastic record. Well, by the way, with Balkan record liners. So I would suggest you get down there and take a look at these records. If you buy one, they'll throw in any other in the house free and glad to do it. The Paper Book Gallery. Now, let's see. We also have with us American Heritage tonight. If you want to know about American Heritage, which is a magnificent... it's not a magazine, really. It's a hardcover magazine. It isn't, really. It's $3.95 an issue. Very expensive, very beautiful magazine. They would be more than pleased to send you a representative copy. They sell for $3.95 each and do not sell on the newsstand. They would love to send you a representative copy for $1. And it is a magnificent buck's worth, even if you can't stand history, which most of us can't stand because it has a tendency to nip at our hocks like the hounds of hell. I would suggest you send the buck to Hounds of Hell, W-O-R, that's $1 to American Heritage, W-O-R, New York, New York, in care of me, Friendly Fred, the sneaky person. Oh, I wonder where we're going to turn. Where do we go? Lorenzo Taft. Well, there was another guy, too, who made a big statue there in Jackson Park. What was his name?
1: Stetson Borglum. Is there such a name? There can't be a name like that. This sounds like a Bob and Ray name. Well, I'm a kid, you know, and there's a picture of what looks like a gigantic Greek golfer, a statue of an enormous Greek golfer wearing a pair of horns and a long concrete robe. And he has a wreath on one hand and what looks like a number three iron in the other. And there's a great big pennant. And under this thing, it says something like, repent. This big concrete Greek golfer. And my old man, after we passed the Lorenzo Tat statue, would say, that was done by Gutzon Borglum. I guess he got that in the Chicago Tribune, along with the colonel, too. Gutzon Borglum. Was there a Gutzon Borglum? Oh, there couldn't have been. No, of course not. Impossible. But I'll tell you this, right in the heart of Jackson Park, there's a gigantic concrete Greek golfer holding a concrete wreath and a concrete number three mashie. And behind him is a big concrete flag that says repent. I don't know whether Gutzon Borglum was responsible for it, but by George, it burned itself into the consciousness and the subconsciousness of many a poor old repentant Chicagoan of that period. Time, keep your knees loose, that's all. Give them a low silhouette. And I would, well, it doesn't matter one way or the other, I suppose.

Too close. Just one more shove. I'm liable to whistle into this damn tin pot microphone here. And I'm telling you, guys as far away as Sacramento, California, are going to find a slight buzzing in their ears. Just if I'm pushed a little too close, because I was taught over the years by my old man to whistle the way a real whistler whistles. I don't mean none of this stuff, you know, with the birds and there's a bluebird of happiness on my shoulder type whistling. I mean real whistling. You ever hear me do that, Lee? With the two fingers? I'll do it some night. I'll call a cab. I'll break windows for blocks around. All right, don't push me now. I've got a lot of talent. Don't worry. For a lot of things.

all set here now. What a cockamamie show. All right. Cheap Jack. That's a great word. I think we're killing our language. It's a fantastic word. Sniveling cheap Jack. Oh, how that describes so many of our salesmen here at the radio station. Yet those words don't fit anymore in our smooth, oleaginous, that's a nice word too, our smooth, oleaginous, homogenized society. Well, are you prepared in there to give me some great moments in the British Empire music, please? Hit it hard. That's very good. Once again, we here at this concerned radio station, and oh boy, are we concerned. Worried is a better word. Once again, we here at this concerned radio station bring you a great moment in the British Empire. Taken from the files of the daily newspapers of the world. Here's a great moment here. Listen to this great moment. And yeah, picture the moment. You got to picture the scene. Got to allow your imagination to run. And, incidentally, if there's anything that this show is tonight, it is a straws in the wind type program. Straws in the wind type show. In which we are trying to pull together all those various tiny straws which whistle through the great howling gales of night. Carrying us on towards whatever that fantastic fate is that man is about to suffer. I don't know. Have you ever really seriously thought, though? No, I don't know why that just occurred to me. Something you very rarely think about. Have you ever seriously thought, though, what the end of all mankind will be eventually? Just a thought, you know. I mean, I'm talking about all of us together, corporate mankind. I'm not talking about you. What's going to happen to you? You know, I think one of the reasons why it's very difficult for most people to ever think in those terms is that because it's almost impossible for most people to separate any thinking they do from their own fate or their own hang-ups or their own involvements or, you know, whatever it is that's bugging them. And so for that reason, the philosopher is a very rare bird in many ways, because this is really what he does. You know, a philosopher is always concerned. He really contemplates mankind in a capital M sense. He contemplates it. He holds it the same. You

distillation of that whole concept. Homer contemplating a bust of Aristotle. Well, what does this literally mean? This is not exactly the same as Jack Parr contemplating a bust of Bob Hope. It's not quite the same. Or Johnny Carson contemplating a bust of Merv Griffin. You see, we're a very different breed of cat in our world, and yet that kind of thing would mean more to most people today than Homer contemplating a bust of Aristotle. Sure, I go past an entire nation, really, on the themes that it uses for its art. The themes, not how it does it, not how well it perpetrates the theme, but what the theme is. This is the importance of art history. And so the other day I'm walking past its very famous gallery on 57th Street where they have nothing but official art. I mean, it's very official art. I mean, you know, the best painters and the best, the most expensive stuff, the world's great insights are displayed here. And there in the middle of the window, the first, right there in the middle of it, you see, is their big new show. And it's a sculptor, an American sculptor, of course. And it's a sculptor. And here's this gigantic, fantastic bronze, right in the middle. It's a bronze, by the way, done in the heroic style almost of Rodin. And there it is, the bronze. Now look at this thing and say, no, can't be. It's impossible. And there it is, a bronze. And what do you think is cast in this fantastic heroic mold? The Beatles. Which, there it is. And they're in bronze. I mean, with great square jaws looking out like they're about to populate the West. Not about to make a big deal at William Morris with their agency, you know, to make another big... no, not at all. You see? And so you can judge, really, a society very much by the themes of their artist, genuinely their artist, because after all, the artist is supposed to not only reflect the society that he lives in, he is supposed to, in a sense, be a leader of that society, and in addition to that, he is supposed to distill the meaning of that society. Now, that's what the artist does, really. He's not there to give you funny little shticks that you hang on your wall. That's not his primary purpose. He may wind up being a funny little shtick you hang on the wall, but that's not necessarily his primary purpose. And so you see the theme of what the artist works with. This is really far more important than whether he's good or not at it. Have you seen any of the op art, for example? There's no theme at all, except it's kind of hypnotic. That's about it. It's a translation. Now, I'm not putting it down. Now, don't immediately say, oh, Shepard's out of it again. He's putting it down. Not at all. No. Listen carefully here. The op art is an optical trick. And this is incidentally why they call it op art. It's pure trick. It's all. It's the same kind of thing that years ago. Do you remember when you used to see in the comics they had... Believe it or not, remember all the time they had, believe it or not, there was a chicken born with 17 legs, and this chicken lays triangular shaped eggs, believe it or not, sent in by Mrs. J.M. Watanabe of Euclid, Ohio, that kind of thing. Well, now, invariably, every couple of weeks, in the middle of this believe it or not bit, there would be this, like, looking like a target. It says, which way does the line run? Look at it carefully, believe it or not. Is this a square or is it a triangle? You remember those things? And they always vary. You don't remember them. Well, I'm sorry, honey. That's why you think op art is good. Okay. So, in other words, they're optical illusions. You know, they have a thing and you'd look at it. It says, if you look at this long enough, it will begin to appear to move. You do remember that kind of thing? Thank you. All right, George, she remembers last Wednesday. It's not easy. And so, the big bit today is to not to admit that you remember anything. That's very important. Oh, no, it's part of inness. It is, really. You do not remember last year's gigantic fad. So if you are deeply involved in Monty Rock, you never concede that you admit to remember Joey D and the Starlighters. You do not admit this. Because by admitting that, you are...

also admitting you're over 4 years old, which is a fantastic admission to make. After all, Joey D and the Starlighters were popular in 1963. And after all, this is 1966. And what old phony remembers 1963? Holy smokes, that was before my time, years ago. So the concept of op and pop, which is really just an optical illusion, and the guys who were doing these things, making the triangles and the squares, were recognized. I mean, the guys who were doing it, for believe it or not, recognized they were just, you know, having fun. That's all. It was just a little shtick. But if you really want to make it big, take whatever it is that you were doing that was just kicks, multiply it by seven, and cast it in bronze, and take it up to 57th Street, and you are in B.I.isness all the way. Why? Because most of the people who buy this stuff have a nostalgia for their childhood, and they will not concede it. It is not easy to concede that you have a nostalgia for your kiddom. And so, let's say if at the age of nine, the one thing that you were hung on was hamburgers. I mean, you know, let's face it, the hamburger is in a way, the definitive statement of nine-year-oldness. Now, if that is the case now you are, let's say, 39. We'll just use this figure as a figure right out of the, you know, just anywhere. Just take that figure. Now, let's assume, however, that you are basically a klutz. Now, there are many forms of klutzdom. Let's say that your IQ has hovered in the 87 mark for a long time. Once in a while, it rises to 91. And then when the wind is in the wrong direction, it may go down to 74. But let's say the mean average is around 89, roughly, in that area, which means that you have the average talent to make a rather decent bowling team anchor man. You're a pretty good organizer for the Kiwanis. That kind of thing. But yet you have gone to a school where all of that stuff is out. So what do you do when you're a displaced Kiwanis Club organizer? I mean, what seriously do you do when you've gone to a school and you've been able to squeak by, just barely get through, and now you have this degree in, dynamic accounting, a true klutz field. You know, you've got a degree in something of that kind. You know, what used to be called a clerk. Nobody admits he's any of these things anymore. It used to be called a file clerk, and now you're called an information collator. And you've got a degree in that. And you collate information. That means you file things. And you've now you're living in a world where you have to go to galleries. And you don't like galleries. You're really basically a bowling team captain. And, you know, you bridle at art. You know, art. The word art has always been a bad scene to a guy of fairly low intellect. He doesn't quite dig this scene. But yet you got to go to the art gallery. So what happens? The art gallery comes to you. That's what happens. Now, how does this happen? Because you're the paying customer, ultimately. So you walk into the gallery. What do you want to see? You don't want to see, what is this? You don't want to see Brancusi's statement about existence? What is this? Get out of here. You want to see a hamburger. And so artists have leaped up to produce a giant, bigger-than-life-size hamburger, which now sits over there in the corner and has a $4,000 price tag on it. Now, you feel justified in your artistic judgment about this because this is something you relate to. And I think the growth of pop art and op art has all been connected with this kind of arrested development. Not only, you know, I don't mind people who have arrested development, but once you give them matches, give them a credit card, and they're dangerous. because there's an old philosophical and economic law. I have to paraphrase it. The law really reads something like this, that the bad will always invariably drive out the good, which means that you let three klutzes in the agency, and invariably, within 5 years, the agency is a veritable Taj Mahal of klutzdom. Why? Well, I don't know why. Maybe it's because the klutz has more vitality. Maybe because he's louder. Could be. You know, you remember when you used to read about the barbarians at the gates?
You didn't read about that either. Well, do you remember when you used to read about James Bond? That you remember. Well, I'm sorry. Well, of course, I assume that you've read. Now, that's a terrible assumption, too, to make. Speaking of the illiterate, will you please... Oh, yeah, that reminds me. 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

0: may we proudly recommend the candy that requires you to live up to it. Regal Crown, the candy that stands on the bulwark, indubitably British, containing all the sterling qualities of that superb race. Tenacity, taste, and infinite stick-to-itiveness. So we request, with great humility, that tomorrow you walk up to your favorite candy counter, your favorite cigar counter, and simply say, I'll have sour grapes. Sour grapes by Regal Crown. Regal Crown, British to the veritable core, and just a measly thin dime. Superb.
1: I've had, I don't know how I got on the subject, but should I pursue it, Lane? I use her as kind of litmus paper, and I'm not putting you down. But seriously, though, I've often thought about this. Have you ever run into the statistics about illiteracy in this country? Now, I'm not talking about people who don't know how to read. Now, let me explain myself. I'm not discussing illiteracy in the technical sense, which most people do. That is to say, people who can or cannot read. To me, an illiterate is a person who doesn't read. He may know how to read. That is irrelevant. To me, knowing a skill has no meaning unless the skill is used. Knowing how to write a book is not important unless you do write. Knowing how to, and a lot of people like to confuse those two. They will take 7 art courses somewhere, and because they know a few techniques about painting, will call themselves a painter in spite of the fact they don't paint. To me, a writer is not a writer unless he's writing. An actor is not an actor unless he's acting. That is to say that most actors whom I know, and I know many of them, are really not actors most of the time. They're hopeful actors. They're ex-actors. They're only an actor when they're acting. Now, that is my definition of illiteracy, that a person who knows how to read is not necessarily literate. And it's interesting to read some of the statistics on the decline of reading in this country. It's a fantastic decline. That the number of people who have bought a book in the last year, the number of people who have read a book in the last year, has become almost minuscule. Now, I can produce the actual figures, it doesn't really matter, but they're rapidly declining. Now, on the other hand, people will confront you with the obvious argument that there are a lot of paper book stores opening up. Well, a paper book store is very different from people reading a book. And buying a paper book is very different from reading a paper book. One of the most fascinating statistics that has been always contemplated with a certain amount of fascination, almost the way you'd be fascinated by a hooded cobra, is the statistic that bears upon that seeming paradox of people buying a paperback and reading that same paperback. In fact, I happen to have as a friend one of the top paperback publishers in the business. And he's a very interesting guy. And one day over lunch, he says, well, look, he says, I realize, he says, I'm not selling books that people read. He said, I'm selling things that they can carry around. Said, and that's one of the reasons why we rounded off the corners of our paper books. They can be carried better. And he said, we spend a hell of a lot more money on the covers these days than we ever spend on what goes in between the covers. Because we also recognize that people like covers. They buy a fascinating cover. Now, I'm not talking about the kind of cover, you know, that shows the guy with the chick and she's sprawled out there and there's a dagger sticking out between her shoulder blades and says, blood, guts, a swaggering novel of a young man's search for his manhood. And, you know, that jazz. We're not talking about that kind of cover. We're talking about the superbly artistic cover, let's say, that encases a volume of Kierkegaard. Or the superbly artistic cover that encases something by Joseph Conrad. Now, he recognizes the fact that a lot of these books, you see, are in public domain. That's why so many of them are published. In short, it doesn't cost the publisher a red cent to go out and bring out, let's say, another version of a Greek classic. Maybe a few dollars to the translator or his estate. He might have translated it in 1884, and his estate is still around. They hold a few copyrights on that. You pay him $10, and you publish this thing. But what you do is you go out and you get an artist, a really, you know, some top artist somewhere. You pay him $4,000, and he does a cover for you. And you've got another seller on your hand. Now, that type of person, by the way, does not buy the 35-cent paperback, because he feels a nagging sense of he's not doing the right thing unless he pays $1.75 for it. That's called a quality paperback. And so today, there is a tremendous traffic. Now, I use that word in its antique or archaic sense, with the C-K. There's a tremendous traffic. It's a great word, T-R-A-F-F-I-C-K. There is a tremendous traffic in these objets d'art. Now, they're not really books. No, a book is designed to be read. These are objets d'art. And so many a pad in the village and many a pad in Darien and Westport is lined with unread paperbacks. Now, the point is, it's not... my friend went on to say, we recognize the fact that all the people promised themselves that they're going to read these. He says, they're not really illiterate people. These are people who always say, I've always wanted to read Aristophanes' The Birds. And so here's this fantastic, beautiful, pebble-finished cover with a superb drawing by Paul Klee on it. You know, it's a fantastic, it says The Birds. And a beautiful piece of business, you know, and he buys it for $1.75. He reads the first two pages of it, and, you know, in the John somewhere, and then the Yankee game comes on, or he gets a call from Chucky, or, you know, who knows what. And the next thing you know, it's next to the bed, on the bed table. And the next progressive step, of course, it's now in the bookcase. And there it is, along with all the other, the collected, you can go on down, Conrad's Victory. They're all there, you see. Moby Dick, the whole thing. And these beautiful pebble color, fantastic drawings, superb covers, but unread largely. Now, the statistic I'm getting at is you have these two statistics which seem to be a paradox, one against the other. There are more books being printed. There are more books being bought today, but less books being read today. So that means then that book buying has become ritualistic. It's become a ritual. Just like religions were rituals, became ritualistic. Boy, I'll tell you, you can carry this ritualistic analogy even into worlds that don't seem to have any relevance. For example, the automobile. Seriously, there are many cars today which are on the road which have the appearance of being a machine for transportation, but which in effect are purely ritualistic. Have you seen these big, vast, empty hoods when you open them up, or a big, vast, empty trunk sticking out in the back? Whereas actually all you've got is this very weak frame and this little overloaded engine covered by a fantastic, huge, blown-up body. And that really is the basis of a lot of the discontent with today's automobile, because you can be ritualistic about your books and about your church, but when you're ritualistic about your cars, you're liable to wind up with a busted neck. And I would like to suggest that one of the very few automobiles that is not this way is the new Rover 2000 TC, a superb English automobile. Send a note to me here and we'll send you pictures about it. There was a time, a couple of hundred years ago, when the religion, when a guy giving a sermon, he was literally believed. In other words, he said, do thus and so. And they read the scriptures, and it says, do thus and so, live thus and so. And a guy related what was in the scripture with the way he should live, literally, absolutely, completely. In other words, it said, there was a whole philosophy about, a good example would be a philosophy about poverty, about self-denial would be a better word, you see. And so even the very rich would practice a self-denial world. They did. I've known people who still live like that, old rich people, you know, who go back to the 1800s. You go to their house, and they serve you this little thin piece of meat, and you get skim milk, and they eat Jell-O. Yeah, it sounds funny to say a thing like this, but there was a time when in many of the world's religions, particularly Christianity and some phases of Judaism, there was a belief in self-denial. Now, so what did that mean? That meant really literally self-denial. That meant you don't have the baked Alaska, you have the Jell-O. That meant you don't go out and buy 17 suits this week because the man from England, Bonn Street, is in, and you order 17 suits. Yeah, the whole point, of course, was that was said was believed, and what was believed was acted on. Now, what happened with religion, of course, in the last 40 or 50 years after that world, after that literal world, was that religion became ritualized. In other words, going to church was more important than doing what they said in church. It became a ritual. And in many ways, in many areas of the country, it still is a ritual. And will always be now, I think, forever and ever. However, on the other hand, what about ritualized literacy? Well, to carry that analogy further, you surround yourself by books which are unread. Just as in ritualized religion, you surround yourself by the artifacts of religion. Let's say you have a little plastic figure on your dashboard. You have a magnificent a Bible that you got somewhere. You go to a fantastic building. Have you noticed all this great importance that's being paid today? In fact, there was an article in one of the magazines recently on church architecture. There's a great deal of importance being paid to the building that the church is in. They pay a great deal of attention now to the music, and everybody's trying to get the jazz in there. They put on plays. If you notice that more and more churches are stopping with religion and they're doing plays now in church. And usually anti-religious plays, which is fascinating. They have jazz. They have one thing and another, all kinds of totally extraneous situations. In short, the church is literally turning into a theater. Now, the church always was theatrical, but only as a technique. Today, the church is changing quite literally into a theater in many areas. We have dozens of churches in Manhattan which long since have given up what could be called the religion business. And now they present plays. And the minister is really in the guise of a producer. He produces plays. The deacon is a director, generally. And quite often the choir has been supplanted by a chorus. And they work, it's a repertory theater country. They produce Tennessee Williams, they produce whatever the producer decides to do. But it's all done as a ritualized move towards religion. That's a whole new field, a whole other discussion. We will not even get into that. But getting back to ritualized literacy, which I think is even more fascinating at this point, you will find, I'll tell you this as a man who does some writing, that there are very few magazines today who even publish what could even remotely be called works of the mind. That is to say, fiction, poetry, or anything that has to do with the creative mind at work. Almost all magazines have very carefully and slowly and almost usually unconsciously made the transition into what could be called repertorial magazines. And so today, a magazine which used to, say, publish the works of a Hemingway or an F. Scott Fitzgerald or an Edna St. Vincent Millay or even a Norman Mailer or a Baldwin, now today publishes long, involved articles on, so let's say, the real Joe DiMaggio or Sandy Koufax's battle with arthritis. And they're couched usually in pseudo-literary terms, these articles, to make a pass at literariness. You see, say, well, I'm really not reading a fan mag story on Joe DiMaggio or a fan mag story on Koufax or a fan mag story on Richard Burton. I'm really reading great literature, but what, of course, you actually are reading is a fan mag piece. But you're getting both ends of the cake, just as in the case of the ritualized religion man, he won't admit that what he's doing is going down and seeing a play. He wants to pretend that he's going to a church. So he gets both possible things. He's sitting in a church watching a play. So what in actuality he's doing is seeing a play, but he's pretending that he's in church. And so a man who reads these magazines generally is pretending he's reading literature, but what he's really doing is reading a puff piece or a fan mag piece on, say, Richard Burton. But it may be written with great flowery phrases, and it may be written with usually a literary or a past literary name or a borderline literary name. For example, it'll say, James Baldwin writes about Sandy Koufax's struggle against prejudice, some idiotic thing like that. And so it's pseudo-literary stuff, but what it really winds up is you're reading about a ball player, and you're reading, really, in a sense, a repertorial piece. You find this true in almost all the magazines that we have around us today. Say what you will about Playboy, they still publish a lot of fiction. They really do. They're one of the few. In spite of the fact they also publish the centerfold out. Or maybe because of the fact that they publish the centerfold out. I don't know. This is not a puff piece for Playboy. I will say this, however, though. You find this creeping articleism is really what it is. It's the article writer. It's the creeping articleism is now taking over even in the world of what used to be the novel. And so you have many novels that are just thinly disguised articles, which make a fantastic smash all over, like 7 Days in May, thinly disguised article. Or like, this White House, this big White House craze we had a couple of years ago, where Fletcher Neville and people like Eugene Burdick, they're thinly disguised article writers, and their pass at being novelists is very, very minimal, if at all. The Green Berets is a thinly disguised article. Now, this is the kind of thing which has slowly begun to take the place of real writing, that is to say, works of the imagination. So Joseph Conrad's Victory, we'll say, came out of his experience, or Herman Melville's Moby Dick was a work of the imagination based on the world he had seen and felt and understood. Certainly you couldn't say that for The Ugly American is a typical example of the non-novel. Let's put it this way, the anti-novel novel, a thinly disguised article. Now, I'm not arguing against that, because that type of novel has always been around. Upton Sinclair wrote that type of article. Frank Harris wrote that type of book or article. They're really more articles than they are books. But this has now become really, in a sense, the Truman Capote's piece is an example. Hardly anyone will admit that reads this, anyone who reads it, that he's really simply reading what used to simply be called, it used to run in three-part articles in True Detective, that kind of thing. The bloody axe murder that occurred in Kansas. Well, now it's written with a pseudo-literary ease. It's written with, and that's with an E-S-E rather than an E-A-S-E. It's written with pseudo-poetic terms as he describes the blood that splashes across the floor. He describes it as a ruby-red carmine instead of dripping blood. But the point is that anyone who reads it really is, in a sense, reading the same thing that appeared for years under True Detective, under real-life detective stories. Or it appeared in the third page of the Mirror. it's hardly a work of imagination. But you've got to pretend that it is, and that's important in a ritualistic society. And so everywhere people are pretending that it is a work of the imagination. And part of the pretense is how hard the man worked on it. That's part of the pretense. If a guy says, well, I went out and I read the accounts and I walked around town and asked a few questions and I wrote this thing, you have to pretend, because we all know that art takes a long time to produce. So if you notice that the writer of this has made a great brouhaha about it, took him 6 years to write it. That's important in the ritualistic world. Who cares how long it took? A genuine work of art, you don't care. Who cares how long it took Moby Dick to be created? Who cares how long it took, say, for example, for Rembrandt to paint his Peasant Woman? Is it important? Well, a lot of bad artists, as a matter of fact, take years to turn out a bad piece of junk. I've known one old lady who has been working on the same painting on velvet of a cat for over 2 years. And when she finishes it, it's still going to be a bad painting of a cat on velvet. So, but in a ritualistic society, these things are all very important. So have you noticed that in the discussions of that book, there's always been brought up 6 years it took to write it, as if that makes it better, you know? Who knows how long it took for Poe to write The Raven? There's no record of that. He might have written it in 4.5 minutes. But a genius doesn't... the time that it takes for a genius to create what it is, what he does, is rarely a criterion. Some geniuses take longer than others. For example, it took Rodin sometimes 30 years to create a work. Well, that was Rodin. On the other hand, Rembrandt, have you ever seen Rembrandt's drawings? Rembrandt's drawings made on the fly are some of the greatest pieces of graphic art ever created, and he did them in a minute and a half. Well, so you have two different types of men at work. But time is never discussed in the world of genuine art, and yet this is part of that ritualism thing that we're using here. This is a ritualistic pseudo-literary society. So large numbers of people reading the story of a murder.

Somebody stole my gal. Or somebody stole my pal. Somebody came and they took her away. She didn't even say she was leaving. Those kisses I love so. Well, he's getting them, I know.

nobody came, they took her away. 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Those kisses I love so, he's getting them, I know.

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We had a lot of fun swinging for you. Here come Flip Phillips on there. Flip Phillips.

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0: Hey, Tom.
1: Hey, Doug.
0: You know, this whole coronavirus thing, mashing the economy, making everyone feel isolated, kind of destroying everything we thought we understood about the world and our lives. You know what's really upsetting to me about it?
1: What?
0: Is we don't really have anyone to blame for it.
1: People kind of disagree on who to blame for it. And I want to get to the bottom and figure out who really is to blame for it.
0: Exactly, because we could complain about bats. We could complain about evolution. We could complain about acts of God. You know, I heard this great conspiracy theory that it's about 5G networks.
1: I heard that too. There's something about the number of G's, and that if we use too many G's, then like our garbage is affected.
0: Yeah.
1: But I don't necessarily believe that one completely.
0: Yeah, that doesn't make any sense because where I live, we don't have 5G, and yet we have cases of coronavirus. See, so let's play a song and think about what else could have changed in the world so dramatically to cause this worldwide epidemic.
1: Okay.

secrets I can't see. Cannot tell what they will do. So close before my face that they never come in view. Like a place within my heart that is changed when I'm with you. I call it gravity. There's a piece of flesh within that can tell me what I know. That you rise above a thought and drift somewhere below. Like a thought that disappears when you say I gotta go. I call it gravity. And I can't tell why this force does apply. And I can't predict when it's happening again. Can't know how I'm feeling it now. It seems to be its effect upon my heart is greater when you move.

words inside of books, full of lies and mistakes, tell it when a heart will fall, and when that heart will break, like the beauty of the dreams I have when I'm still awake. I call it gravity. I can't tell why this force does apply, and I can't predict when it's happening again. I can't know how I'm feeling it now, it seems to me. It's effect upon my heart, it's cool.

0: Hi, everybody. Welcome back to the show. And we are contemplating. We are thinking hard. I've actually got my thinking cap on right now.
1: I like

0: something completely unthinkable happened just before this whole coronavirus kicked off.
1: Yeah, what is it?
0: It was this whole crazy, crazy story about Tom Brady leaving the Patriots. Why did he leave the Patriots? Because as soon as that happened, this coronavirus was all over the place.
1: Oh, you are absolutely right.
0: It just makes too much sense.
1: And it's kind of a, for every action, there's an equal and opposite reaction. Tom Brady leaves the Patriots, and the bad thing, therefore, must be the virus.
0: And maybe you saw the little news clip where they actually flew the Super Bowl airplane to China to get coronavirus supplies. This is sort of backed up in different ways.
1: Okay, I believe in this theory because it makes absolute perfect sense. Every good thing that happens has a downside. And from my perspective, of course, Brady leaving the Patriots is the best thing ever since OJ.
0: Anyway, let's play a song. We'll contemplate this and see the other ways that this all adds up.
1: Okay.
2: People say, you guys just don't do enough patriotic songs. So here we go.

0: So I took the liberty during that musical extravaganza to go put on my Buffalo Bills jersey.
1: It's wonderful. It's a beautiful jersey, Doug.
0: It is. And some people might wonder, is it worth the cost of the whole world getting sick, destroying the economy, putting all this stress on the medical industry, showing the flaws in our entire capitalist system? Is it worth it to have Brady out of the AFC East? People might argue over whether the cost is worth it, but as a lifelong Bills fan, I'm going to say yeah.
1: Okay, very good. Well, let's play another song and we'll come back to you after the break.
2: The

0: So, Tom, you totally ripped me off.
1: Yes.
0: You ripped me off because you had this idea to record this song.
1: Oh, that! You don't know about the other ones. Oh, I'm sorry.
0: Okay, but this one, I wanted to write a song called Mr. Toad's Last Little Song after you had the idea.
1: Oh, really?
0: Yeah, you did this, and then I said that it was a good idea, and I wanted to do it, but then you had done it, and so you ripped me off.
1: Well, you could pick a different book. Mr.
0: Toad's, what are you reading now?
1: Well, you could, like, what's popular? You could say Eat, Pray, Love.
0: Okay, good. We'll work on that next.

0: Let me take you back, Tom.
1: I'm so back.
0: To 1989.
1: Yes. You know, I just noticed your glasses are like little stop signs.
0: Yes. And they don't stop you at all.
1: That's right. The stop in your eyes, but go-go in your voice.
0: Yes, it's true.
1: Okay. All right.
0: Fine. That's it. We're going to play a song, and I'm not even going to tell you which one it is.
1: Okay, I'm sorry.

0: We'd like to remind you to be sure to listen to the Tom and Doug Show. Use your ears.
1: Sorry. He's got a smaller head than I do. Anyway.
2: Gee, thanks.

0: switch. Cause there's no nicer than you.
1: That was witchcraft.
2: Which one was it?
1: The
2: craft.
1: The witchcraft.
2: Very good.
1: Yes.
2: Yes.
1: And that was a live performance, sort of live performance. That was one of the days when we used to stand up, well, we still do this, with tapes. We stand up with tapes and we sing to the tapes live on stage. And we wore trench coats, as I recall.
2: We did. Our best songs, Tom.
1: Yes.
2: Our songs that, you know, someone else wrote.
1: Yeah, somebody else wrote for us.
2: Yeah.
1: In this case, it's Michael Jackson.
2: It's like Irving Berlin said that, you know, he didn't know how good his songs were until he heard Ella Fitzgerald sing them.
1: Right.
2: The same thing. Oh, we're getting calls in here.
1: We're getting calls for the Tom and Doug Show.
2: Okay, put them online.
1: Here's the song.

0: Hi, everybody. We're back on the Tom and Doug Show, and we have gotten to the bottom of it. We have discovered the actual cause of the coronavirus because we noticed this important fact, and that is this whole thing just started happening once Tom Brady left the New England Patriots. And therefore, we can blame that for the coronavirus. But, you know, Tom Brady leaving the Patriots means that somebody else gets a chance to win the Super Bowl once in a while. So
1: go Bills! Go Bills!
0: Go Bills! So we're going to try to make do with this. And we understand that the universe functions in mysterious ways. And even though we're in quarantine right now and we're not even able to watch football, we're understanding.
1: Well, see, it makes total sense to me, Tom, because I've been blaming Brady for years. And now I know why.
0: Very good. Well, you guys enjoy, and we'll see you guys next week here on the Tom and Doug Show. You guys stay safe and keep the food in the refrigerator, and we'll see you around here next time.
1: Go Bills!

0: Tom. 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
1: Yes.
0: Hey. I know.
1: I'm sorry.
0: Okay. End of the show. I know you're like trying to get out already. Tom, what three things would you bring to a desert island with you?
1: What three things? Hold on. Ginger spice, sporty spice.
0: Okay.
1: Baby spice.
0: Okay, I can see that. You know, what I want to know is how come no one ever says a boat? Why is that?
1: I guess you're right. I should have thought of that. But then you know what would happen? Ginger spice and sporty spice and baby spice would get into the boat, and I'd be stuck there on the island.

0: Tom?
1: Yes, Doug.
0: Does anyone actually listen to internet radio?
1: Yes. These people right now are listening to it, and they're having a great time. They were tapping their feet the entire half hour.
0: How could you tell?
1: I know these kinds of things.
0: See, we've got a friend, Frank Glass, who has internet radio shows, and somehow he makes a living at this, but I don't understand how. I mean, who can do that?
1: Well, depends what you call a living.
0: Oh, so he's not that different from us after all.
1: Yes, the life of a musician is very glamorous.
0: And you get to have all of it here in Radio Free Lambertville.

couldn't dance. You didn't even want me around. And now I'm back to let you know I can really shake 'em down.

couldn't dance. You didn't even want me around. And now I'm back to let you know I can really shake 'em down.